0: Breathe Writing Madness on Vancouver Co-op Radio, CFRO 100.5 FM. I'm Bernadine Fox, and today I have the pleasure of speaking with Wanda John Kihuen. Did I say that right, Wanda?
1: Yes, you did. You said it perfectly. It means soaring eagle. I come from Kihuen Cree Nation, and yeah, I'm a writer, and I'm glad to be on your show, Bernadine, and glad to just talk about whatever comes out into the universe.
0: I so look forward to this interview exactly for that reason. I love not scripting things and just sitting down and chatting. Can you tell me where Kihuen Cree Nation is?
1: It's about 3.5 hours northeast of Edmonton, so in between Cold Lake and St. Paul, Alberta.
0: Oh my God.
1: Yeah.
0: Now, I know, of course, that land goes up that far, but I don't think I knew in my head that it goes up that far. I don't have any visual concept of that far up there. That's like cold, I imagine.
1: Yeah, I actually used to think I was actually on the edge of the world because I lived in Kihuen Cree Nation, and I thought that was the edge of everything till I found out there was another province over, and so yeah, when you're a kid, it seems like the end of the world. Like, it's like, I'm on the edge of the world.
0: What did you do as a kid there?
1: A lot of daydreaming. I think I had the absolute value of not having technology besides the, you know, the two TV shows or something that would come on with your little rabbit ears and you have to like put tin foil on top of them to make them work. I don't know if you remember that.
0: Oh my God, do I ever. And your parents would say, go move them, because they didn't want to get up. So you had to go move them around until they said, that's it, that's it. Stop now.
1: Right?
0: But yeah. Yeah.
1: And then when you let go of it, it would start to.
0: Oh, that's right.
1: Bring us out. Shh. Then they think you hold it longer because it was better.
0: I forgot about that. Oh my God. We are so old. What?
1: But I had that beautiful time in my life to use my creativity, which was, you know, like you could talk to the tree, you could pretend you were in a movie, you could. Mm. There was a lot of that. You used your imagination, right? There was none of this 15-second, 30-second TikToks. You kind of made your own sort of TikToks when you were a kid, right?
0: Yep.
1: So without a camera, of course.
0: And were you isolated as a child, or did you have other kids around that you could, like, hang out and play with?
1: Well, I had cousins around the same age, and I also had my two brothers and my other cousin. We were actually raised by my grandmother, who was like Roman Catholic. And so, yeah, it was quite the colorful childhood looking back. Right. In other words, it was traumatic at the time, but now I can look back and kind of go, that's what that was.
0: But you're now a long ways away from there. Like, you are thousands of, is it 1,000 miles or more? Must be.
1: I would say if I'm driving there, it's about probably a good 18 hours straight. And the reason why I'm out here is because I was pregnant with my first child, and I thought this human being, this person is mine, and I need to get as far away from everything and everybody as I can, because I did not want the same things to happen to my child as that had been to me.
0: Right.
1: And I could not put that into words at all at the time, but I could actually feel like I just needed to go, just need to get away. So I did that. And I'm still here on the coast, and I think it was the best thing I could have ever done, because I don't think I could have survived anymore. That I couldn't have survived anymore with the way things were and the way things still are as well, because the intergenerational trauma and, you know, the addictions and the drugs and everything. And some people are not able to come out of it. And yeah, so.
0: Yeah, intergenerational trauma is a very complicated, embedded kind of thing that happens in families and morphs and changes, and because it's so integrated into the family. I'm talking about my own family here, integrated into the family. It's really hard to recognize what is the intergenerational trauma, what's impacting on our family here. And it's really easy, I think, to go to, well, you're bad and you're bad and I'm a victim and they're a victim, but you're bad, without recognizing that when it's intergenerational trauma, those labels start fading away. They're just not the same.
1: And it's hard to kind of figure out what's yours and what you're carrying in your backpack of traumas that you come with, because as a human being, you're actually carrying also your grandmother's trauma, right? So we're carrying our mother's trauma as well as our grandmother's trauma, because as girls, we carry every single embryo that we will ever have, like all the children we will ever have. So even as baby girls, whatever we're going through, our eggs are also going through. So it's like we've kind of felt everything that our grandmother felt as well, because we were also in utero with our own mumps when they were, utero.
0: Yeah, that very fact always makes me realize that the matriarchal line, if that's what you call it, is actually so much more profound than the paternal one, because we really are from the womb, but it's not just from the womb. We carry the eggs from our mother and that from our grandmother and that from our great grandmother and so on and so forth back. And that's such a profound thought to me that we really do, like you say, carry our matriarchal line forward with us as we move.
1: Yeah, and it can also help people to understand, like, I think one of my sons, he said to me, he's like, "Mom, I didn't go through as much as you did. Like, he's telling me he doesn't have the trauma, and yet he does." And it's like, you can pass on anxiety, or you can pass on depression, you can pass on trauma, you can pass on negative feelings, you can pass on, like, I don't know, self-esteem, like you pass it on. And it's like, he's, "Well, I've never been through what you've been through, how come?" And I'm like, "Because you're carrying my trauma, you're also carrying my mom's trauma." So I'm still trying to get him to understand that. I think I've gotten my oldest daughter, who's 34, to understand it, and she's also in school as well, so she's like, "Oh my God, like this whole trauma and this whole intergenerational and this whole being indigenous and the, not only indigenous people have trauma as well." So it's like any mom, doesn't matter where you're from, you're still carrying the trauma, you're still carrying it all, right? So yeah, the matrilineal line is huge.
0: It is.
1: Yeah.
0: One of the things that I remember, and it wasn't that long ago that I got this, which it makes me feel a little stupid that it took this long, but I got it. It wasn't just stopping the cycle of violence. It wasn't just getting my kids out of the cycle of violence and getting them away from the trauma. It's that I role modeled all of my coping skills that came out of that trauma. And so they're processing trauma or their own lives with my coping skills, which aren't necessarily the best ones because I grew up in trauma as well. So it that kind of it's not just it's just not our DNA, the epigenetic part of us that's moving forward in our children. It's what we're role modeling to them. Even though we've stopped something, the behavior is always, much longer, to resolve itself.
1: Yeah. One of the most amazing things that I find is the difference between my mother's parenting, or grandmother's parenting is like the generations get better, and I think this generation we have the beauty of giving ourselves grace and going, we did the best that we could with what we had, but now we can actually have the gift of repair, so we can repair those things by talking about it, by saying, well, you're carrying intergenerational trauma. Whereas, like, when we grew up, that was like you were just right in deep into, Schitt's Creek without a paddle into the trauma, and you're like, no explaining. So here we are getting anxiety without even knowing what anxiety is, and depression, and just feeling broken and not talking about our feelings because we don't want people to think we're crazy. Do you know what I mean?
0: I do, and it's so sad that somebody who has the ability to feel things is somebody who's called crazy. I always shake my head at that. Like, we are healthier if we can have feelings. So many of us shut them off and won't have them. And that's so damaging.
1: Yes. So then we end up in therapy for the next 20 years.
0: Yeah, don't get me started on therapy. I actually do a lot of work around therapy harm. So, and I'm telling everybody, I'm trying to be as honest as I can, is that I've now heard so many stories and they're so similar and they're so exactly alike from all over the world that I'm become kind of tainted when it comes to the idea of therapy. So, we won't get that, go there. But I wanted to talk to you about your writing. Tell me about your writing.
1: My writing. I started with poetry because I had a lot of feelings about colonization because I went to school and, went to college and started to learn about what happened to Indigenous people. Instead of feeling just broken, like Indigenous people are just broken, so I'm just going to run away and, go immerse myself in the city and do, until I learned about colonization, did I ever really grieve what had happened. So I started to write poetry. I started to have these really big feelings about like colonization and Catholicism and all these different issues and parenting and like I don't know how to parent, and there's all these big emotions coming out. So I think poetry at the time was the best way to tell stories that I wasn't ready to tell just yet, like tell them in shorter versions and only infer to like traumas. Like one of the poems I wrote is called Red Lies, and it talks about actually being abandoned as a kid without saying I was abandoned. It just it infers it instead of just telling the story of my mom and dad being too broken to take care of me. So my writing was all about poetry, and it was coming out with different feelings. Like with each, parenting a teenager, more poetry came out talking about sexual abuse, different kind of poetry and spirals would come out because if you wanted to know what that poem was about, I put the in my very first book, it was a spiral and it was called Chai Tea Rant, and it was in a spiral, and I'm glad the publisher was able to do that. And so you got dizzy reading it, but unless, like in my brain, it was like, unless you want to spend time reading this, then you can know what my trauma was and talking about, the abuse and talking about the, like listening to Shania Twain songs, to cry. And it's like, you know what? At that time in my life, I needed that poem to be circular and in a spiral because I only wanted the people who actually wanted to spend time reading it and to turn the book all, over and over and over to see what it read. And so, yeah, then I moved into graphic novel because I think I had the big feelings. So my first poetry book was written through a depression. Second book of poetry, Seven Sacred Truths, was written at the tail end of a depression, like just coming out. The third book of poetry was written as a thesis for my fine arts, my Master of Fine Arts at UBC. And so I could see the progression of the writing. So, like, the first one was depression and a lot of angry words and, like colonization, colonial pesticide. And it was like just all these different things. And the second one was more of a grieving. And the third one was like, oh, okay. Now we're just talking about truth without, without me reading it in public and crying about whatever it is I wrote. So it was kind of like a celebration of like my kids will never have to go to residential school. I even have a picture of my parents in the third one and kind of did a timeline for myself. So I was like, okay, that part of my life is sort of, over, and I think I'm supposed to be writing another poetry book, but I don't know if I have another poem, maybe a couple of haikus, who knows? But then Gary Thomas Morse had asked me, he's like, have you ever thought about writing other genres? I'm like, well, no, not really, I haven't. He's like, if you can write a synopsis, like try writing a synopsis for a graphic novel. So I did that. And so he's like, hey, Highwater Press likes the synopsis. Now go and write it. Like, go and write what? This graphic novel. And I was like, okay, well, how do I write a graphic novel?
0: Gosh.
1: And so then I went on YouTube. Well, thank God for, social media and all these different
0: Absolutely.
1: platforms. And it was like, okay, well, you start with panels. So I kind of was trying to teach myself through that. And I was like, okay, it's kind of like writing a film script. And so I wrote the graphic novel before I took a graphic novel course at UBC. So, not perfect at it, but got better than the first time. And I also had a really great editor. Irene Valenzas was amazing to work with, and she taught me a lot. And then Irene actually asked me if I wanted to write a children's book because she had heard me tell this story of my daughter, Mia, who thought she was going to go to residential school, and she was beside herself, and she thought I was lying, and I was actually going to send her to residential school.
0: Ouch.
1: And so that's how Mia Wears Orange came out, because Irene Valenza saw the value in this story, in this, because I was carrying it. I was actually carrying that trauma, going, how am I gonna, like, even in my daughter, she's got anxiety now, and it's like, how do I? I was actually telling Irene to kind of tell her, what I was going through, and she's like, wait, that could actually be a book. And so it actually became a book after I told her that story. So stories are books, just gotta be gentle in the way you tell it, because without poetry, I don't think I could have gotten a lot of the trauma piece out. And at the same time, I was also in counseling as well, so I was able to kind of use writing as a therapeutic medium.
0: Oh, it is.
1: Yeah.
0: I don't think any, well, maybe some people don't write that way, but for me, that's what writing is. I work things out by writing. One of the things you just touched on is a very important thing that I don't think enough white people get, and I can say that because I'm white and I know a lot of white people, is that what your child was explaining and describing and going through is something that's so understated in the world. We talk about residential, trauma and all this stuff that happened to Indigenous people, which was horrendous. It was a genocide. It was, and I'm not going to get into it because we'll traumatize people, but you can't come out of that history and wake up every morning, I don't think so, and be a person of color and know that history and not feel like your child did, that I'm in danger because I am this person of color. And I think of, I have family who are Indigenous, and I don't know how you how you wake up every morning and send your child, your daughter out, not knowing whether or not they're going to come back, because we live in the world that we live in right now. And I think that white people don't really get the level of fear that people live with.
1: Yeah, it's also interesting because I used to work for Child and Family Services, and I used to go away a lot for my job. So every time I went away, and sometimes I'd be gone for 3, 4 days at the most, 5 days, is bringing children to their home communities. And I would go through this grieving process, like, oh my God, my daughter, I got to leave her for 3 days. I got to leave her for 5 days. Thankfully, she was going with her grandma. But, then I had a breakthrough because it's like, it's not, I was actually feeling my own trauma, like, of she's going to think I'm abandoning her. Like, she's gonna, like, because every time my mom left or whatever, we don't know, like, she wouldn't come back for a long time. And so how much of that is our own trauma and how much of it is from the past, right? It's like, and it became easier for me after I realized that I was attaching my own emotions to what I thought she was experiencing, but she wasn't actually experiencing. I was actually grieving for all those, grandmas and mums and, and even my own mother who wasn't able to be there for their children, because of like the systems, because of trauma, because of anything really, and not able to be there for your kids, your children, and the guilt that you feel and carry. And so it's like a big snowball of trauma, and you're not able to be there for your kids, and then you're, like this jumble of emotions where I'm like, I'm not good enough. There comes that loss of identity and loss of parenting, loss of everything, really. So, yeah.
0: Yeah, that makes it that much more problematic and difficult. You can feel end up feeling like you're drowning in it, I would imagine.
1: Yeah. So I'm glad Irene Valenta saw the value in telling the story. Because I was also grieving like her, because how, and I was also like going, how many kids didn't get to go home? Like, how many kids, like, what if I had to let her go? Like, what the heck would I do if I had to let my children go and I had no control? And I was like, actually, the ministry can come and take your children, actually. So you better mind your P's and Q's and, do everything right and hold your head down and make sure you're looking straight and, because any of the systems could take your kids away or take you away,
0: And I think that that's another thing that isn't totally understood in, again, the white community, that the residential schools didn't really stop. It moved on to the 60 scoop, and now it is social services that are coming and taking children often. Often without, reason that there's a fear of or a concern of, and not that the woman has or the man has done anything to warrant it. And again, that's waking up every day, being afraid on some level.
1: Yeah, and it's also the poverty, right? The poverty can bring the ministry into your life. Yeah, it's a huge, which is why I like to write, because I can write about the things like I also wrote a book called Hopeless and Hope, and it was about children in care, because I had worked with children in care, and some of them I would have chats with them and conversations with them, and they'd be like, well, why didn't my mom show up today? And I'm like thinking, I had to create an answer for them. And so that came out in Hopeless and Hope, and it just talked about there was like a line of talking about intergenerational trauma, and without saying intergenerational trauma, like grandma, and just trying to explain in middle grade about what happens when there's trauma in the family. There could be like addiction issues. There could be, children being in care. What happens when you're in care? The trauma bonds between, members of the family, like siblings or, so like without saying trauma bonds, without saying, intergenerational trauma or whatever, how do you tell a story without using these really big words? So it's like I told a story with all those really big words without saying those really big words.
0: And what you're doing is very important. Children left in that with those questions can end up coming up with answers that aren't helpful for them going forward
1: Yeah,
0: because
1: like
0: that's
1: my
0: all they
1: mom
0: have.
1: doesn't love me
0: Exactly.
1: because she didn't show up for her visit.
0: Yeah. All the
1: Yeah.
0: way to is my mom dead? And I say that
1: For
0: because
1: sure.
0: I raised my grandchild and her mother has a drug substance issue problem and
1: Relationship with drugs. Yep.
0: yeah and for 9 months she was missing and this child was four I think and that was the conversations we were having. Where's my mom? Is she dead? Is she does she not love me? Does she huge issues for a 4-year-old. They're important conversations to have, and they're important not to walk away from. We started out this conversation trying to talk about how to write about things that might be about trauma without traumatizing people. And I think you've kind of touched on that a little bit here. Is there anything else that you would talk about in terms of how to write without traumatizing people?
1: I think that's my best intention, and I think that's everyone's best intention as well. But it's also like, how do we stand in our truth while taking care of our readers and audience, right? I know there's some writers and storytellers out there that will just tell it like it is.
0: I'm
1: But
0: probably
1: it's
0: one of those, just so you
1: Yeah,
0: know. Not because I'm out to traumatize people or shock them. It's that my childhood had no boundaries. And so I don't know what is shocking to people. I just, so I end up saying things. And I only know it's shocking when I look around the room and go, oh, they're all got their mouths open. So I guess that was the shocking part. So,
1: Or one of them came up to me with a counselor's card and said, if you need help, right? He was
0: what?
1: going to give me free counseling. Well, I wrote this piece called An Indian Never Dies Peacefully, and it was in Rice Paper Magazine, and I think I read it in front of like the Writers Guild, so some sort of event for the Writers Guild. And so I was talking about how I had never, I was looking at all these photos of Indigenous people and all, in my grandmother's albums and people's albums, and I never saw anybody smiling. And I always wondered, why aren't they smiling? Like, and I was like, maybe they don't die peacefully. Maybe Indians don't die peacefully. And so that's what I wrote. And I basically talked about like my mom's brothers and sisters, one of them shot herself. He shot himself. My Auntie Mary died of cirrhosis of the liver, and she didn't want to quit. And she said, I'm just going to keep drinking. And so it's like, I came to this conclusion where it's like an Indian never dies peacefully. At one point in my life, going, why do I not see anybody smiling? These pictures, it was always of funerals, and it was very somber photos. And yeah,
0: And this woman came up and gave you a card.
1: a counseling card, and she says, hey, you can reach out to me anytime, I'd be happy to see you. And I'm like,
0: Was it a
1: okay,
0: white woman? I have to ask.
1: yes.
0: Okay. Okay, yes.
1: She probably had the best, well, I knew she had the best intentions, but I don't know.
0: Yes, best
1: Sometimes they're
0: intentions
1: just, yeah.
0: are nice, but white people come to, and I can say this because I'm white, they come to it with best intentions, laden with a bunch of other stuff. And often it is, I will save you. I'm the
1: The
0: white
1: savior.
0: savior, and I'm going to fix you because that's what we do. And it takes a long time for some people to get it that Indigenous people don't need us to saving them anymore. We've done enough damage. So, anyway.
1: I was also thinking about, okay, like all, in the DSM, it's like borderline personality disorder is a break in your childhood. It's a break in your person. But it's like, would that break have been there? So now we're using sort of Western, excuse me, we're using Western forms of therapy, Western forms of CBT, DBT. I don't know where they come from. But I'm like, the Western broke the Indigenous people. So now the Western people are going to fix the Indigenous
0: No, no.
1: people.
0: Do you know a guy by the name of Norman Leach?
1: No.
0: He does a lot of work around decolonizing mental health, and we interviewed him here on this program a couple of years ago, I think now. It was a fabulous interview. Really struck a chord with me in terms of taking mental health away from colonization and taking it back to Indigenous ways. It was really quite lovely. So,
1: It's pretty amazing. I was listening to this podcast called Two Crees in a Pod, and it's an amazing podcast, and it's two social workers talking to different elders and stuff. And there was this one, I don't even know his name, but if you listen to any of the podcasts, they talk about all kinds of amazing stuff. But he was saying that Indigenous people knew that crying is healthy because there's some sort of enzyme in your tears that kind of disintegrates cortisol. And I was like, holy. I was like, that's why crying feels so good, right? It's like after you have a good cry, it's because your
0: I had,
1: cortisol levels are lower after you've cried.
0: I
1: I'm like,
0: did not know that.
1: I just learned that like 2 days ago, and I'm like, wow, it's a tidbit of information that's so helpful for others to hear as well. So podcasts are very important.
0: Yes, they
1: They
0: are.
1: can lead you on paths of healing to figure out, what you need as a human being to, walk a little lighter and to be happy and, yeah.
0: Yeah. Wanda, we have to stop. I can't believe I'm saying that because I don't want to. I want to just keep talking to you for a long time.
1: I'll talk to you forever too, because,
0: Cool. I'll take you up on that, I do that kind of thing. So, but thank you for coming and chatting. Well, before we go, I want you to tell us the name of your books and where people can get them.
1: I think you can look up my name, Wanda John Kehewin, Kehewin, and you can just put Wanda John Kehewin Books, and you can either get them through Portage and Main Press. Talon Books. If you see me somewhere, I always have like a copy or two in my car because I gift them to elders sometimes, and people who need to also stand in their truth.
0: Right.
1: So I stand in mine, and it kind of gives others permission to kind of go, okay, so I can bear a little bit of my soul in pain, because 50% of healing is getting that shit out into the universe. Sorry, I swore.
0: No, it's fine. Swearing is fine. We've gone past the need to never swear on the radio. So I don't know what had
1: Go.
0: happened. Nobody sent out a good memo. I would have liked to have gotten a memo so I knew exactly when I could break that rule. But I have noticed that nobody's paying attention to it anymore. So
1: Wow,
0: yeah,
1: times are changing.
0: times are changing, and let's all hope that they just keep changing for the good here in Canada.
1: For sure.
0: Yeah.
1: Thank you so much for your time and your attention to the universe's detail, and thank you for having me on your show. And yeah.
0: No, thank you. Everything you talked about is so important, and I've had a lovely time having this conversation with you. You can't see this, but I'm smiling, so.
1: You can hear me laughing and smiling. That's
0: Yeah,
1: good.
0: yeah. Okay, well, thank you, Wanda, and
1: Thank you.
0: hopefully we'll have you back on soon.
1: Sounds good.
0: Okay, all right, and we'll be back, folks.
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0: Eoch Tanuyap. Kwiget Iwans Kwiens Na. Hi everybody, my name is Kwiget Iwans. I'm a member of the Squamish Nation and the Yagalanis clan of the Haida Nation. 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
1: 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I'm Bernadine Fox, and today I have the pleasure of speaking with Sandra Yuen, who actually has been on my show several times. I think actually you were our first interview that we ever did on this program. So welcome back, Sandra. It's been on air now for 7 years. Did you know that?
2: Wow.
1: I feel like I just started, even though it's been 7 years. So there you go. That's how much I love doing what I'm doing. Sandra, tell people who you are. I don't want to introduce you because I'll do it poorly, and I know you'll do it.
2: Well, I'm glad to be back. I always enjoy speaking with you, Bernadine. I am an artist, writer, kind of a bit of a drummer. I also am an advocate for mental health. I've given a lot of talks about mental health as well. But right now, I'm releasing a book. That's my main focus right now.
1: So the book is your main focus right now?
2: Yeah.
1: And they do that, those books. They are, they do take up every inch of your life, and your, whether it's sleeping or waking, I feel, because it is so much that goes into actually writing, editing, putting it together, and getting it to the final stage of publishing it. So well done. This is not your first book?
2: It's my fourth book, actually.
1: Your fourth book. And what are the names of the other books?
2: My first book was a memoir in 2010. Called My Schizophrenic Life, The Road to Recovery from Mental Illness. My second book was Chopstick. And then my third one was From New York to Vancouver, Stories on the Fly, co-written with James D. Young in New York. And this final book I'm doing, well, this debut book I'm doing right now is my first prose poetry book called I Want to Be Buried Standing Up.
1: That's very cool. Can you define a prose of poetry? What does that mean?
2: Well, it's kind of like a bit of prose, but it's also poetry. So it takes both tools to create a poem. So instead of using a lot of, rhyme and there's some meter to it, but I think it's more about how you put it together. It's a bit more abstract in the way I do it, but it's more, it's not like a nursery rhyme, let's just say.
1: So it's not a poem like a nursery rhyme, and it includes prose. And I guess really the truth is that we need to see it to understand it. How did you ever come up with I Want to Be Buried Standing Up?
2: I think I chose that title because that's how I live my life. I live my life standing up. I've always tried to strive to be as good as I could be, make use of my time. And that's how I want to die. I want to be die standing up as well, because I think for me, it's how I live my life that's important. I don't really think too much about religious beliefs in life hereafter. So I want to make the time best of what I have right now.
1: That makes sense. And even if you believe in the here and after, it's always a good thing to make use of the time we have here now, right? So what was your inspiration for this particular book?
2: Well, I was going through a lot of transition, and my friend had what we call a magic typewriter. It's this old Remington typewriter, like, you know, manual typewriter. And it's kind of interesting when you type on it because it's very tactile and you really have to kind of think as you type. And it's really kind of pushed me to create a stream of consciousness type of writing, kind of like disjointed or deconstructed poetry in a way, and just putting down ideas and concepts and just things that would float into my mind, drift into my mind, and putting them down on paper. I did a lot of ranting on there. I was going through a real lot of change and upheaval in my life. So all this energy and creativity kind of just flew out of me, kind of like vomit just kind of came out of me. And I would just take all these concepts and put them together. And I thought, after a while, I thought, you know, I've got quite a collection here. And I was speaking to a very good author named Betsy Warland. And she says, you know, really got something here. You know, you should try to submit this. So we talked, and she suggested a few places. And then I put out a few submissions, and I got picked up by At Bay Press, which was amazing. their literary press in Winnipeg, and I was very, very fortunate. And when I asked him, why did you choose my poetry? You know, like, I wasn't trained as a poet, my first book. He says, well, I think we can do something with it, is what he said.
1: Oh, that's very cool. So are you okay reading one of your poems for us?
2: Sure, sure. Okay, here we go. This one is called Shaving Cream. Lenore Rountree wrote a little kind of a foreword to the book, and she quotes from this poem. It's called Shaving Cream. He takes the shave brush, lathers his torso, takes a razor, begins to slowly shave his entire alabaster body. A fine, delicate sculpture. He works out at the gym, swims

0: like prisons in our history, our past that makes us scream. Take me to the asylum. Take my wife. Take my job. Leave me oysters and call it a day.
1: I love that. Leave me oysters and call it a day. And when you think about that poem and after having written it and now you've read it, tell me what you says, how you feel it talks about. What is the story there?
0: Well, for me, you know, when I'm writing a poem, I kind of have an initial idea, but it always ends up somewhere else. There's these jumps and leaps and kind of these weaving of ideas and things. So it starts off as, you know, somebody, you know, shaving, but then it turns into, okay, he's describing his personality and what he does with his life, how he sees his life. And then he becomes, oh, he's a model for it. He's like a nude model. And then it moves into like, you know, how does God see us? Like we're totally exposed. We're naked before God. And, you know, to identify who we are as true ourselves, our true selves, and not just like makeup or a facade, but who we are in reality, our authentic selves. And that's sort of what it's about. Yeah. And a bit of humor at the end, I guess.
1: Yes. A little humor at the end. It sounds to me that you approached writing that poem the way I approached maybe painting a picture, which is that you can start out with an idea, but then at some point you have to obey the painting. The painting has its own way of going. It says, this is where I'm going. I don't care what you wanted. This is what it needs to happen here. And so if you obey the painting, it works. When you don't, you end up with something that doesn't. It sounds like you did the same thing.
0: Thanks. Well, I had a fantastic editor that worked with me, Karen Clavel. She was fantastic. She helped me, really educate me on how to make it more accessible, make it more readable. She also questioning, what are you really talking about? It really made me examine the poems and say, what am I getting at? You know, what am I really trying to say? And it was like, it's kind of this, you know, like talking about different topics like, you know, death or afterlife or the fact that, you know, living in the city, the underside of life, the binner culture, you know, a rented apartment in like a slum type area, not really slum type area, but, you know, maybe not so taken care of. But just like, just understanding myself and trying to insight into myself and where I was at that time of writing it. Because I was really searching at the time, you know, who is Sandrick? I had this kind of new life, doors open to me. And like, you know, I can make my own choices. I can be an adult now. I'm on my own. And what can I do with my life? And questioning these things, I think, well, who is Sandra? And is she identified through the poems? Are the poems about her? What's it about? And it's like, it's kind of this floaty, ambiguous world where it's like, you know, people might read it and they come with their own kind of perceptions, but what is Sandra kind of putting out there? And I just want to like, it's not really profound. It's not really, you know, going to like, you know, end war or anything, but it's more, I call it entertainment, but I think it's like getting inside like the neurodivergent mind and just, you know, how does that mind work and how do the quirks work and, you know, where is she going with this? And just the fancifulness of it, how it just leads you on these trails, like Sahara deserts and, you know, floating about here and there and just, and then asking like philosophical questions at the same time. It's kind of a interesting mix, I guess. And also in the book, there's also a lot of artwork. My paintings are in the book, images of my work paired with the art, with the poems. So it's kind of like an interesting complement to the poems I was very fortunate they put my artwork in the book.
1: Yeah, that's cool. It's not always easy to get artwork into a book because it, of course, increases the cost for any publisher to do that. But done.
0: Yeah,
1: so tell me about the magical typewriter.
0: Yeah, there's a poem in the book about the magic typewriter. So it's the keys are falling off. You have been glued back a few times. Some of the parts are, but maybe a bit like one of the knobs broken. But it really is a magic typewriter. And it seems like a myth, but I think, you know, it's just the tactileness of when you're working on that typewriter. And other people have typed on there and they said, yeah, this is a very interesting technique to do this because you really have to really impress the keys. And it's just something about the magic of the typewriter, I guess.
1: Do you think it has anything to do with, I know we're going off on probably areas that you and I have no expertise to talk about, but

0: But they say that now that people who do cursive writing or actually do handwriting, you know, as opposed to putting something on the computer, that there's something that happens in our brains that makes connections bigger, better, more wonderful, more whatever. Do you think it has? Because I have worked on one of those old typewriters, and it is nothing like using a keyboard. You
1: Oh,
0: know, now your keyboards are like fast. You just touch the button, and it's, you know, it'll do it once or maybe three times, right? But those old typewriters, you really had to like push. You had to be deliberate in what you were doing, and you could get fast and make mistakes, but there's a deliberateness in making every keystroke, literally.
1: yeah, you can't do. You can't edit too much. You just got it's just down. It's like using ink on paper. It's down. You can't change it. You just
0: Oh
1: gotta keep
0: no.
1: going with it. Also, I was talking to my sister and she helps with a kindergarten class, and they're teaching children to draw on iPads, not with pens or crayons, but with iPads. And I found that very strange.
0: Yeah, it
1: It's
0: gets rid of all the messy play and everything. I
1: yeah.
0: tell people when I was raising my grandkids, she loved to paint, but she really liked to paint herself. You give her a piece of paper, and she would opt to paint her leg or her arm or her stomach. Or so I would just like strip her naked and throw her in the tub with the paint and say, "Go for it," and then wash it all down. But people really don't like messy play. You know, there's all kinds of art now that they produce for kids to use, art materials that literally you can't make a mess with them. So I see iPads like that as well. Although at the same time, I do think that, you know, kids that are using computers faster and quicker are probably taking evolutionary steps that we never got to take because
1: Yeah.
0: we were restricted with our pen and paper.
1: Yeah, that's true. That's true. And then when you transcribe it, you're editing, you're seeing it in a different way, and then you're kind of editing as you're going, as you go from like the typed, printed from the typewriter to the computer. And
0: Right.
1: it's different. And then when you're on your computer, it's a different type. Yeah, it's totally different. Like when you're typing, it's much more fleeting. It's like it's a lighter touch. It's a different type of attitude when I'm on the computer for sure, typing there for sure. It's more wordy, I get, but yeah, when you're really tactile, it's very different. It slows you down, slows you down.
0: Oh, it does. And to, you know, really emphasize slowing you down. When I went from even an automatic electric typewriter to the computer, my typing words per minute went from like 120 to 160. And I could finally actually keep up with my own brain typing. So the book is going out May 28th. Where can people get it?
1: Oh, it's available at a lot of major bookstores all over the Lower Mainland, across the country. They have a great distribution system, and also it's also on Amazon. And I
0: Okay.
1: will also have my own stock of books if you want to get me to sign a book. I'm here too.
0: And how can people reach you?
1: Oh well, so I'm on the internet. You can find my website at www. sunartist.com, or you can find me through Instagram as well.
0: And Yuen is spelled Yuen, correct?
1: Right.
0: Okay.
1: Thank you. Yeah.
0: No problem. All right. Well, thank you, Sandra. I certainly look forward to your book coming out and reading it myself. Thank you.
1: Thank you so much, Brady.
0: You're welcome. We'll be right back, folks.
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0: 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I'm Bernadine Fox, and that's our show. My thanks to Wanda, John Kahuan, and Sandra Yuen for coming and sharing their writing with us. Writers and artists are some of my favorite guests. I hope that you're able to go and check their work. Music today was by Sherry Ulrich and Callum Scott. Thank you for joining us today. We'll be back next week. Stay safe out there. You've just listened to Rethreading Madness, where we dare to change how we think about mental health. 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This is Bernadine Fox. We'll be back next week. Until then.

System of a Down honors Artsakh's fallen soldiers in Germany. System of a Down paid tribute to Artsakh's fallen soldiers, turning their sold-out show at the 80,000-capacity open-air park in Germany into a moment of remembrance. Before playing Tentative, Darun Malakian honored those defending Artsakh, telling the crowd, "Never forget the soldiers that gave up their lives trying to save Artsakh." He also sent a message of solidarity to the people of Lebanon and Sudan, a reminder that the band has never separated their music from the causes they carry. Armenian flags could be spotted waving throughout the crowd. Tentative, track 6 on the 2005 album, Hypnotize, is a war stance sung from the perspective of bombing victims, innocent and vulnerable people crying out to those in charge to save them. For a group that has spent its entire career forcing the world to hear the Armenian story, moments like these are exactly why their platform matters. The Armenian-American quartet, Serge Tankian, Darun Malakian, Shavo Odadjian, and John Dolmayan, are in the middle of their first European tour in 9 years. A 9-show stadium run that continues in London and closes in Warsaw.

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A proud achievement for Armenian chess as Sofia Bagramian and Manvel Vardanyan claimed silver medals at the European Youth Rapid and Blitz Chess Championship in Poland. Sofia Bagramian, girls under 10 rapid vice champion, 7.5 out of 9, Manvel Vardanyan, under 10 blitz vice champion, 14 out of 18. Congratulations to these rising talents on an outstanding international performance.

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A surgeon in Belgium operated on a patient in Yerevan from 3,300 kilometers away, showing that medicine knows no boundary. Professor Alexander Motri, a leading Belgian urologist, performed the remote robotic surgery on a prostate cancer patient at SlavMed Medical Center in Yerevan. The robot-assisted procedure was completed successfully with the support of SlavMed's medical team and advanced technology.

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Ellen Estefan received one free ticket for Apo's concert. Maria Wishart, one free ticket for Apo's concert. And Seza Korajian, Armenian t-shirt signed by Apo Sahagian. AC will contact soon with the winners. And thank you all for playing.

Announcement from St. Vartan Armenian Apostolic Church of BC. Armenian youth soccer, led by Tigran Badalian. 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Weekly sessions. For more information, please visit our Facebook page.

walk to Burrard Inlet, down Abbott Street, past the angels and demons of the night. Blood Alley and Water Street behind you, the West Coast Express are right in front. You make a right turn and find yourself in Prague Rock Alley, here on 100.5 CFRO Co-op Radio. I'm Steve Ferguson, your 21st century schizoid man. Hey, good evening, everyone. So happy you could come and join me tonight. Do we have any FIFA, like, peeps, any FIFA visitors still in Vancouver? I know I've seen some, hey, Vancouver, thanks for everything, goodbye, some sort of, like, some of those posts on Instagram and Reddit. But if you are still celebrating in Spain's win and drinking mightily from the cup of BC Place and listening to the show, I guess, as well, thank you for kicking around and thank you for tuning in once again. If you are my regular cadre of listeners, bless you, as always, and thank you a million times. No, you know what? Thank you 2 million times for listening in. So glad that you could join me. All right, so last week, oh my God, guys, we had a 300th episode last week. If you missed it, don't worry. 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And it has an archive of past episodes. So, yeah, search me up under shows, Prague Rock Alley, on cooperadio.org or Coop Radio. We can also accept Coop Radio because there's no dash when you're typing out the URL. It is what it is. But I know why you guys are here. You guys aren't here to listen to me yet, I don't think. You guys are here to listen to some groovy tunes. So let's go to Italy. Let's go all the way over to Italy. Some of my forefathers are from Italy, Sicily. I know Sicilians. We can get a bit of a tizzy if you say, no, excuse me, we're not Italians, we're Sicilians. But you know, guys, we're sharing the love, right? And part of sharing the love means acknowledging that Sicily and Italy are more alike than they are different. You know, we were poor farmers in Sicily, but we're going back. We're going back, and we're going to be listening to Simone Cusetto, an exceptionally Italian name. I love it. And Suzette, sorry, I was going to say Suzette. That's not it. Simone has been making music for the last few years and has been trying to, like, really get things going and has been finding that intersection between Prague, psychedelic, and symphonic. Let's throw all this stuff together and let's see what sounds we can make. They have, honestly, one of the most proggy cover arts in this album, Glass Cradle, that I've seen in my life. You know, you guys know I love me some cover arts, but this one has some space themes. Looks like there's a baby, perhaps unborn, in like a glass womb sort of thing. Some pyramids. So we got it all. We got some mysticism. We got some biology. We got some astronomy or astrology. But this this track. Well, hold on. Actually, no. I'm gonna say this is ambiguous because it says it was inspired by a scene from 2001, A Space Odyssey. So, Simone, do you mean, like, the album as a whole? Or do you mean this song we're going to listen to, Embers? Either, both. You know, it's all good. So, anyway, but you're saying, Steve, I didn't know anything about this album, Glass Cradle. Well, it just came out a couple months ago, so I don't blame you. But Simone Cusetto does basically everything. This is like a one-human show here. All right, let's get into it. Thanks, guys. I'll catch up with you in a bit.

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It's Steve Ferguson, your 21st century schizoid man. You got it dialed on to Prog Rock Alley. Oh boy, that was something new from A La Las. A La Las. They're from California, and they have made every attempt to sound like they're from California. It's very intentional. They wanted to bring forth a musical interpretation of the sands, the seas, the streets, the cities of the Golden State. And, man, guys, I was getting serious beach vibes off that. If you were not, what is going on? They've been around for about 15 years, looks like. And this is a brand new album called Sirenas? Okay, and that is actually going to be released next month, late August 28th. I'm strongly considering pre-ordering the vinyl. There's a limited edition Sinar Surya vinyl LP, but you can also get the black vinyl and CDs. You know what? All of it, guys, you can go through their label Mexican Summer, and you can find all that stuff out there. Mexican Summer, I got to hand it to them. They're very good with their marketing. Sometimes, with some labels and stuff, and I don't fault them for this because this is their job, but they can inundate you with tons and tons and tons and tons and tons and tons and tons and tons and tons and tons of stuff. But, Mexican Summer, they so far, honestly, they've been playing it pretty close to the hilt, and I thank them for that. It is a tough gig to be in music promotion. It really is. Right? You've got to get word out on the street about all these artists and stuff, but you also don't want to piss people off. There was a band, years ago, and I'm trying to remember their name. Actually, maybe I shouldn't say their name regardless, but they were up-and-comers, and my brother, Prog Rock Alley Rat Doug, and I found them, and we were going to like listen and review their stuff, just as a kind of an aside as part of our music podcast. And my God, it was daily. They were emailing us, and at first I thought it was like they were just emailing everybody on their list daily, but like there were some parts of it that made me, you know, the way they were directing the emails, that they were like written, like some guy was writing to me, you know, because like, okay, Mr. Leopard, that is one of my aliases. I've had it since I was like 14, and you know, he had called me, "Hey, Leo the Lion." You know, and I was like, what are you talking about? And he's just like, oh, well, I saw the Leo. So, you know, there was a degree of personal stuff. So I'm thinking like this dude was emailing everybody at least once a day himself. And he's just typing all this stuff out, right? Too much. It was too much. And the music actually was pretty good. But like, whoa, you know, whoa, dude, calm down. I've got another life going on. I forgot to tell you, A La Las, the song was called Point Conception. And, it's groovy. I'm all about it. Moving along, though, we're getting to Michael True. We've played Michael True a few times on the show before. He is an excellent resource when it comes to guitar-driven work, rock-driven work. And you know what? On top of that, like, I use the term loosely. He's local. He's based out of Seattle, but he's got this Pacific Northwest thing to him. He legitimately does. He writes from a place of the, you know, our nature we're used to, the city vibes, the suburban vibes, the natural vibes. Seattle is very much like we are and stuff like that. So sometimes, you know, it can be really kind of cool to listen to, I guess, kind of the American side of that. But he's also a great wealth of material. So we're going to listen to his song, Shaniko. And then, you know, I got something else kind of interesting coming our way. I'll get right back to you guys.

100.5 FM, CFRO, Vancouver's Co-op Radio. Steve Ferguson, your 21st century schizoid man. And this is Prog Rock Alley, naturally. That last track was Digital Nomad by DuckTales. Yeah, that's right, DuckTales. I just got to throw that one in, guys. Yeah. You know, it's so interesting. DuckTales really started as like a guy and his guitar. And he kept experimenting and experimenting and experimenting. And this most recent album of his is called Digital Nomad. And he says it's inspired by the different types of visas you can get to live in Greece. And he's got 8 tracks on here. But I think there's, because there's Digital Nomad, then Digital Nomad 2 and 3. So I'm thinking there's like, what, 2, 3, 4 maybe visas? I don't know. So he recorded it last year in September and some of it in just this past June and just released it. But I find it fascinating stuff because when you listen to this album, it doesn't really sound like DuckTales, you know? DuckTales! I mean, if you're familiar with DuckTales' work, like... I love the Jersey Devil album that he released years back. I think that's great. St. Catherine's is a great album. But these are all like guitar-driven, shoegazy albums. But there was something he wanted to work through. And he had this idea. And you know what, guys? I'll give props for that. This is an experimental album. And this is still one guy trying to get his vision into music. And he felt guitar wasn't cutting it. There was sounds that he wanted to get out there. Matthew Mondale, Mondaniel. Oh my God, guys, I am so sorry. talented guy. If we have time at the end of the show, I'll play my favorite song of his, Headbanging in the Mirror. We'll get to that. I just have to do it. Okay, but let's come home. Let's come home. Not just Vancouver home. Let's go to New Westminster. Let's go to New Westminster. Yeah, just like the very first episode of the show, guys, we're doing it. Devin Townsend, one of our hometown heroes, like a pillar of the prog scene. Is it going to be prog metal? Is it going to be fusion? Is it going to be regular prog rock? I mean, who knows, right? Well, he did this huge damned album called The Moth. And you can actually now buy the album. It's like a double album. It's The Moth and The Moth, The Afterlife. And he said that this project, it has been in his mind as his life's work, like his magnum opus, like his this is his masterpiece. He said it's an immersive orchestral, choral, theatrical project. Took over a decade to make. It was just kind of like this little idea he had, and it grew and grew and grew. And now we got 48 damn tracks of this, and I mean, just astounding stuff, guys. It was just released a couple months ago. So getting through here, I mean, I knew I had to play something. So I settled on Orion, in part because I have a soft spot for Orion, you know, Orion the Hunter, the constellation, not the distribution company, and also because it's a kick-ass song. Do you agree? Well, we'll figure it out together.

CFRO 100.5 FM, Vancouver's Co-op Radio. It's Steve Ferguson, and this is Prog Rock Alley. That's a hell of a mood, isn't it? Okay, so you got to keep up with me here because, like, these guys are verbose, to say the least. The band name is Some Became Hollow Tubes. Some Became Hollow Tubes. Hollow Tubes. The album is Seed Weed Freed Breed Lead Deed Greed. And the sun is killing a dead eagle. The cover art will haunt my nightmares forever. It's a lot of ambient and curious stuff, right? Surprise you to know that one of them is Aiden Gert from Godspeed You Black Emperor, a personal favorite band that can, yeah, very contemplative. You know, if I want to sit down and I really want to, like, rest my chin on my fist and ponder the meaning of life, so I might put on Godspeed You Black Emperor. The other party is Eric Quatch, who is apparently part of This Quiet Army, who I should probably look into This Quiet Army. I don't think I've heard of them before. Anyways, fun stuff, but you know what? It's time, guys. We are going to get into some harmonium. And quite frankly, we should. I mean, it's tough because, like, there's only, like, what, like, three studio albums, I want to say, for harmonium. So there's not a lot of stuff. But, I mean, like, honestly, their influence in especially Quebec music, I mean, they were huge. Like, these guys are absolutely massive. So we're going to go to the third and final album, Leptide, I believe it's pronounced. That came out in 76. And we are going to listen to Lumière de Vie, which I'm pretty sure just means, like, the light of life. Like, that's what it means, right? We're going through all four suites of that. So let's see how we do. And I'll catch up with you guys in a bit.

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Steve Fergus here, closing out another hour of Prog Rock Alley. So glad you could join me, guys. Again, I managed to sneak it in. Headbanging in the Mirror by DuckTales. As you can see, it's a little different. Okay, what are we doing next week? Fusion Jazz Fury! Oh my goodness. Looking forward to it. Hope you are too. See you then. Bye-bye! Prog Rock Alley is hosted and produced by Steve Ferguson. Special thanks, as always, to the Prog Rock Alley Rats, Doug Ferguson and Travis Mengen. 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

0: Eoch tanuyap, kuiget iwans kuiens na. Hi everybody, my name is kuiget iwans. I'm a member of the Squamish Nation and the Yagalanis clan of the Haida Nation. 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
1: Marian. Madam Librarian, oh, what can I do, my dear, to catch your ear? I love you madly, madly, Madam Librarian, Marian, heaven help us.
2: Oh, it's 8 p.m. in Vancouver. It's time for Each for All, the Cooperative Connection. And tonight we'll be talking about libraries. And that's why we're playing Marian the Librarian from The Music Man, as you may recall. And tonight, my co-host Sandy Goldman will be premiering here on Each for All, the Cooperative Connection. And we'll have guests from the BC Libraries Co-op, Ben Hyman and Tracy Tureen. I'm going to screw that up, but we'll have her on in just a moment, and Sandy will be introducing them. Thanks for listening. This is, of course, Vancouver Cooperative Radio, 100.5 FM in Vancouver, and always online at cooperadio.org. We'll be right back with our guests from the BC Libraries Cooperative.

And a fellow would know that his darling had heard every word of his song with the moonlight helping along. But when I try in here to tell you, dear, I love you madly, madly, Madam Librarian, Marion, it's a long lost cause I can never win. For the civilized world accepts as unforgivable sin any talking out loud with any librarian.

0: And we're back. This is Each for All, the Cooperative Connection. Tonight with us, we have people from the BC Libraries Co-op. And we also, this is the first time my co-host, Sandy Goldman, is joining us on the air. Sandy joined the Each for All team in 2016 and has actually worked in radio for many years in Ontario. And she's an elementary teacher librarian, longtime supporter of both public education and public libraries, and has jumped at the opportunity to learn more about co-ops here at Co-op Radio. And so she heard about the BC Libraries Co-op and decided this is going to be her first show here on Each for All, the Cooperative Connection. Super stoked to have you with us on the team, Sandy. Thanks so much for joining us. And maybe it's time to throw it to you.
1: Thanks, Robin. It's great to be here and talking about something I'm very passionate about, which is libraries. And we have two special guests tonight. In studio with us is Ben Hyman. He's the executive director of the BC Libraries Co-op. And Ben has got experience in government, post-secondary and private sector environments, and he's I believe an expert on technology and educational transformation and leadership. So welcome, Ben. Great to have you here.
2: Thank you.
1: And joining us from Gibson's by phone is Tracy Tarian. I hope I've pronounced that correctly, Tracy. Tracy is the new chair of the board of directors of the BC Libraries Co-op and also the director of the Gibson's and District Public Library. Tracy has also worked in other more remote locations, Salmo and Smithers. And welcome, Tracy. We're so happy to have you here to tell us a bit about life in libraries outside of the Lower Mainland and get your perspective.
3: Thanks for having me.
1: Great. Ben, we wanted to find out about how the BC Library Co-op got started, when and how, and why did it come to be?
2: Sure, that's a great question. About 5.5 years ago or 6 years ago, there was a realization within the BC public library community, in particular working with the province and the ministry that works with public libraries in BC, that to do some of the to take advantage of some of the technological and programming opportunities that came about in the last wave, the cloud and the internet and all those other sorts of things, that it was time to get pretty serious about how to operationalize some of those things. Libraries have long collaborated. It's deep in the fabric of library to do those things. But taking a co-op approach and really getting serious about scaling services and being consistent and being able to provide a support environment that was as responsive to library demand as libraries need to be to their members increasingly, it was time to get serious about those sorts of things. So that opened a process and a long discussion and a collaboration and very many folks around the table from across the library sector and the knowledge sector in BC, ultimately culminating in a recommendation that that we go co-op.
1: Mm. And Ben, who are your members?
2: So as of this morning, we count 224 institutional members. So these are primarily libraries, although not entirely, some museums and archives, public libraries, post-secondary, government special libraries, primarily in BC, but we have at least one member in every province and territory, and with our largest footprint in British Columbia and Manitoba.
1: And what would you say the mission of the co-op is?
2: Well, we are attempting to serve our members so that they can best serve their public, their people, whoever those are, whether they're students, faculty, staff, members of the general public, or whomever.
1: So what does that look like as a user?
2: Yeah. So the thread that runs through all of our services is focusing on access. So we're trying to provide access to our members, to solutions, to technology, to products, to content, so that our members are able to best serve the end user in their community.
1: So how does a library or an institution join, and where does it go from there?
2: Sure. We have a $50 lifetime membership fee for institutional membership, the idea being we don't want to turn any institution away. And there's a pretty lightweight application process to become a member. And thereafter, it's up to individual institutional members which services they consume, if they consume any at all. And each service is priced according to the operational costs of those services.
1: Why don't you tell us a bit about what some of those services are?
2: Sure. So I guess one of the most traditional services we provide, in that libraries have long collaborated on this front, is bringing together aggregated demand for content. So what that looks like is the cooperative staff go into negotiation with vendors in the marketplace to get price point and the best access to content that is digital or electronic. So traditionally, this has been research databases. More recently, it's things like ebooks and downloadable digital content. So that's one of our services. And we provide that to all of the public libraries in British Columbia and to all of the libraries of all types in Manitoba currently. We also provide a very large-scale hosted electronic resource management solution for libraries, which is the system that library staff use to maintain inventory and track inventory and do all of that sort of functionality. And it's also the system that end users see when they're interacting with their library, searching for books, placing holds, paying fines, all those sorts of things. So those were our first two, or our staple services. And from that, we've grown. We now also offer a hosted content management solution, which is effectively websites for about 60 of the libraries in this province. And that the demand for that was about how do we provide a low-cost solution that is easy to use and is attractive and leverages some infrastructure that we have so that libraries can save a few dollars and put it into programming and content, for example. We also do a hosted solution for content for Canadians with print disabilities. This is one of our newer services, and this sees us working with 7 provinces and territories, and about, as of last week, 1,100 libraries across the country.
1: So this helps make the library more accessible to a variety of users. Can you expand a bit on what print disability is? We think of people who maybe aren't able to see, and I'm sure that's part of it, but I think it goes a bit beyond that, and people might not know exactly what that means.
2: Yeah, absolutely. So Canadian Copyright Act defines folks with print disability in anyone that might have an impediment to reading. So it could be a short-term impediment, it could be long-term, it could be legal blindness, it could be dyslexia, it could be any number of conditions that may interfere with one's ability to interact with print material. So the estimates vary for lots of reasons, but it's estimated that up to 10% of Canadians could, over the next decade or so, suffer from some form of print disability. So the solution that we've scaled up, working with libraries and with provinces, takes content that users request, so it's an on-demand system. Eligible users under Copyright Act say, I'd like to read this book. We try to find it if it's commercially available and acquire it, if we have available budget. And if it's not commercially available, we'll cause it to become available by actually producing it ourselves or working with partners to make it available.
1: That's wonderful. I guess you're reaching a lot more people that way than would be the case otherwise.
2: Absolutely. I think our consumer groups, which are the folks representing so many Canadians with print disabilities in the country, tell us that what's important to them is to have the same options and choice as any other library user. And until now, that has certainly not been the case. So what we're pleased to see is there are now at least a couple of options and increasingly more choice, and we'd hope to see more and more of that over time. Just last week, the latest revisions to the Canadian Copyright Act passed the Senate. And this will open the door to ourselves and other providers in the country being able to secure content for Canadians with print disabilities from other countries and exchange our content, which is also very exciting.
1: That's great, Ben. Tracy, we're going to invite you into the conversation now. I'm really interested in, as a library who that belongs to the co-op, besides wearing your hat as chair of the board of directors, just as a director of a library, how do you find being a member of the co-op to be beneficial to the Gibsons and District Public Library and perhaps other libraries you've worked in along the way?
3: Sure. For a number of reasons, the co-op is beneficial for us. What Ben mentioned about website hosting or what we normally call in the library world our integrated library system, the electronic system that takes care of our inventory and helps our members check on their accounts and see what they've borrowed and such. Without being a member of the co-op, it would be really difficult for small libraries to offer such a professional and advanced system as the co-op offers, whether it's for our website or this integrated library system. Certainly, smaller libraries come with smaller budgets, smaller staff. So, being part of the co-op allows us to offer the same services that someone might see in a larger urban setting.
1: And if I go into the library as a borrower, mm-hmm. How would I see evidence of the library's membership in the co-op in my everyday usage of the library?
3: Sure. Well, if you checked your account online, if you search for a book from home or using your mobile device, so that's accessing our services through our website, you'd see it there. By walking in the library, I guess you'd if you're searching our catalog once again and finding access to our electronic collection. So Ben was mentioning the co-op acts as a negotiator to all our for our electronic resources. So if the person's accessing an e-book online or a magazine or newspaper, that's all through the help of the co-op negotiating with vendors. A number of ways, and also through, in different ways, the co-op is there to help support our staff, too, through different training sessions. And again, Ben touched on that part about collaboration, and the co-op allows us to, I guess, to have a say, too, on how some of these products are developed. So there's at least one or two surveys a year that go out to co-op members and users of the services and to ask how they can improve the services. So that's great and beneficial for staff, and in the long run it just provides more benefits for our users.
1: Tracy, if you're having any trouble at the library with any of the systems or technology, are you able to get support readily through the co-op staff?
3: Yeah, no, that's a huge bonus of being a member of the co-op. You mentioned that I worked at other smaller libraries, and at one of those in particular, before we were on the using one of the services from the co-op, when I'd call for support, it was in Florida, and they had no idea where Salmo was in British Columbia, nor any idea of our staff or our expertise or even our connection to the internet. So just knowing that there's somebody on the end of the line that knows our situation is a real bonus.
1: Ben, I think I read that your staff is distributed across Canada or across BC?
2: Primarily British Columbia. We have one person in Alberta and one person in Ontario at the moment.
1: And a wide range of expertise as well.
2: Absolutely. It's a combination of project managers and system developers and software developers, and it's a real mix.
1: I'm just going to boil this down. The library system that you use, I think I read, is called Evergreen Sitka?
2: That's correct.
1: Was that developed by the co-op?
2: So Evergreen is open source software that grew out of the state of Georgia in 2006, I guess it was. And I see it as, a warm wave coming up from the south. We were the second jurisdiction on Earth to get involved in Evergreen in a big way. So we started way back then in 2007 with one library, and we're now at well over 80 libraries in about 150 communities as far east as Ontario. So Sitka is the community of practice around Evergreen in within our service. And we work with our friends in Georgia and lots of different states across the U.S. to help collectively grow the Evergreen software.
1: So when I'm going into the Vancouver Public Library, for example, or maybe the Richmond Public Library, and I'm, I have lots of library cards now that I think about it, but when I'm going to place a hold, am I actually using the Evergreen system?
2: Depending on which of those, within your wallet, if you have 15 library cards in the Lower Mainland, depending on which of those libraries, you might be interacting with Evergreen. You might be interacting with a discovery layer that we negotiate and license, which is called BiblioCommons. One way or another, you're interacting with some piece of our technology stack or some piece of our contract negotiation. But it really does vary from library to library. And one of the pieces that we think is critical in our offerings is that each service is opt-in, and not all of our members have the same need or demand.
1: Tracy, in a rural environment, which of the library services, even in an environment that's small like Salmo, for example, as opposed to Gibson's, what are the key services a smaller library would want to purchase from the co-op?
3: A Sitka, what we just talked about, the integrated library system, and website hosting and development. I think those would be the key ones. I don't know if Ben touched on the integrated or the library system. The other great thing with smaller libraries across BC now, we're all connected because we use the same system. So if you're searching for a book in Salmo and you can't find it there, you have the option to search, I think it's close to 25 libraries now, and to search their collections. And if you find an item that you're looking for, you can place a hold on it directly. So it will come, you see it, and then you place a hold, and then it gets delivered to your local library. So something like that is really emphasizing the idea of sharing collections. And so that broadens your access to collections really across the province.
1: I noticed recently when I borrowed some books from the North Vancouver District Public Library that they told me that I could return the books in Vancouver and they would make their way back across the pond, so to speak, to North Van. I thought that was really great. What a wonderful convenience.
3: Oh, it is, yeah. And you can... you can do that across the province.
0: That's pretty cool. I actually had a question for Ben about the funding model here. I'm curious how you're able to offer so many services to all of these libraries. How is it affordable to run an organization like this?
2: That's a great question. We have some pretty disparate services, obviously. And as I said, there's a line that runs between them all, that connects them, which is access. But different services have very different operating costs. So structurally, organizationally, one of the things we've done is tried to make everybody within our staff complement a switch hitter, so really cross-functional teams. So we really load up the support environment to make sure that the folks that membership is connecting with by phone or email or what have you are the same folks across each service. So that structurally, we try to keep costs down in those ways. We price our services, and each of those things goes, the prices go before certainly finance board and then membership periodically as we need to adjust for, consumer price index or those sorts of things. So the membership fees contribute to 80% of our gross revenue at the moment, and 20% come from provincial funding sources, primarily Province of BC, Ministry of Education, which has been a champion and contributor and co-creator and participant in board in an ex officio way since the beginning. But I think it's true that consecutive boards right from the very beginning have said, go forth and diversify both your services and your membership to achieve that sustainability plateau. And it's still a work in process for sure.
0: And so the libraries that are your members and do support you, are they mainly funded by the province and other sort of they're nonprofits, right? Is that where they get the majority of their funding?
2: So for the province of BC, anyways, libraries are first and foremost a municipal local government supported entity to the tune of, I think, something like 85% at the moment. Province of BC on average, I think, contributes ministry about 5% overall to that provincial public library economy, which was about just under $200 million last year.
0: It's probably obvious, but I'm not a librarian, but I've learned a lot in the prep for this show, and thanks a lot, Sandy. I think we do want to take a short musical break, though, and we want to play some Canadian content we found that relates to libraries. It's called The Library Song, and it's actually Chris and Jen Miller, and they're supporting their local library, the Thunder Bay Public Library. So this is our Canadian content library song here on Vancouver Co-op Radio. 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This is The Library Song.

0: If that tune sounds familiar to you, it was the melody is from the closing number in the film Juno, where Juno and Polly Bleeker are out in front of Bleek's house and both playing their guitars and back together again after she had they had their baby. Anyway, so the music in that was used by folks in Thunder Bay, Ontario, to promote their local library. I think they did a great job. I went out to the Vancouver Public Library Central Branch on the weekend to talk to patrons about, well, why do you come to the library? What brought you here today? And how do you use the library? And folks were very pleased to share their views and their passion for the library. So here's a little taste of what I heard.
1: It's a research center and information center.
2: Mostly this branch. It's got pretty much any subject I'd be looking for. It's got a good selection of movies and newspapers, periodicals, and everything I'd really come for.
0: Good. Thank you.
3: Here. Oh, I'm taking college classes online, so I need to use the internet that's reliable, especially for quizzes and tests. Mm-hmm. In my house, I don't have good internet, so... Well, I don't like to put a lot of stuff in the public drives or anything, but they have pencil sharpeners. I use them sometimes.
0: Okay, so the basics.
3: And bathroom and coffee.
0: Okay, sounds good.
4: Or just the library internet to
0: the
4: get
0: internet?
4: In touch with family and friends,
0: because
4: I don't have one at home.
0: Okay, and is it a good service here? Is it reliable?
4: Oh, yeah, it's awesome.
0: Yeah. Very good. Yeah, thank
4: love
0: you.
4: It. Okay.
5: I go here for the children's library, and we go here to get books for her and for her to play. The pajama... story time is great, and the kids' story time, like the singing, that's excellent. Okay?
0: Good to know. Thank you.
6: Only for an internet computer, because I do not have an internet computer at home now. So if I had a computer at home, I won't be here.
7: Well, I want to get some movies, you know, DVDs. Well, the odd book, you know, but I don't read so much anymore because my eyes are not so good.
8: What I come in for is for the history of BC in Vancouver. On the 7th floor is the best one to go to. I'm going to get information on the fire that we had in 1886. And I want to see if they got any information on Avalon Dairies. I can't find any.
9: I put a book on hold and I just came to pick it up. Yeah, I just use my account. I find the book that I'm interested in, place on hold, and that's it. And then I get an email notification when the book is available. So I come and pick it up on my own time.
10: Me, I'm a newcomer here. So I went to... what was the first course I attended here?
9: It was resume.
10: Doing a resume, something like that. And it's
9: job.
10: Absolutely free. Mm. It's you just have to know that and just come here at the proper time and you're okay. You don't pay anything.
1: Oh, yeah. No, you need information.
0: Some wonderful feedback from local patrons at the Central Branch of the Vancouver Public Library this weekend. It got me to think about the role of history, the role of libraries today, as opposed to the time of Marion the Librarian back in 1912 in Iowa. And Tracy, I wanted to bring you in on this. I think when we first talked on the phone, I had mentioned that I heard that you were having a jazz concert up at the Gibson's Public Library. Right. And maybe you can tell us a bit more about how people use the library and how you see the role of the library, especially in a smaller community these days.
11: Okay. Well, it was just great listening to hear of all the different ways that people at the Vancouver Public Library are using it. And you know, it's very similar here in Gibson's. We have people coming, obviously, to use the internet, whether they're using their own devices, connecting through our Wi-Fi, or using our computers, learning how to use computers. We hold computer training sessions, people coming to write resumes, look for jobs, connect with family and friends on the internet. We have a lot of children's programming. Next week we'll be starting our summer reading program for kids. It goes throughout the summer, so we just try to get kids into the library and to keep up their reading throughout the summer so they don't fall behind when they get back to school in September. We have jazz in the library, like you mentioned. A lot of local authors here doing readings. We have open mic nights. So, you know, some slam poetry. We have language conversation courses here at the library. So today we had our Japanese group coming together to practice their Japanese. We do that with Spanish and French. Oh, gosh, I can just continue on. We have a very active knitting group, seniors coming together on Tuesday mornings, knitting blankets that they give away to newborn babies or people in the hospital. Yeah, it's really, you know, it may sound a bit like a cliche, but it certainly is a real community hub. And I experienced that in Smithers and Salmo, too. There's not a lot of public spaces in smaller communities, so certainly the library acts as one of those spots where everyone's welcome. You don't need to be a member. You just need to find out about a program, walk in, and we can help you with it. But certainly the real important thing also, too, is that access to information. So people that don't have access to the Internet can come here and use those computers for free, and you know, if they're accessing government documents online, if they need to fill out forms, we can help people out with that, too.
0: As Canada has welcomed more than 25,000 Syrian refugees and been a safe harbor for so many people coming to our shores, I have read and seen firsthand how libraries and librarians have guided people in their very first steps in a Canadian community through courses, language, as you say, filling out forms, acclimatizing. Why do libraries take on that role?
11: Gosh, that's a big question.
0: I'm just wondering.
11: I think it's that welcoming nature or being inclusive, right? It doesn't matter how much money you make or what your background is, that everyone's included and welcome into the library, and information and access to it is important, that it's available to everyone.
0: The last fellow in that clip that I spoke to, who had talked about taking a resume course, one part that he added, I think you heard him say, it's free, it's free. That's wonderful. And he also told me subsequently, I guess after the tape was off, that he can walk out with like 20 books and it's free, it's free. And it's true, it's so wonderful to have access to so much, so many resources in so many formats. Ben, how do you see that we can keep libraries relevant or on the cutting edge? Are there new technologies being planned or things that could help increase accessibility to information?
12: Yeah, absolutely. I think folks like Tracy and her staff are frontline and experiencing the kinds of expectations and demands from, you know, our really increasingly diverse population. And all of that feedback comes back to us in terms of requests or ideas for improvements, enhancements, new services, new and better ways to do things. And I think if we're doing our job really well at the co-op, it manifests in Tracy and her staff being able to do a better job in their community, so alleviate some of those pressures. I think technology is part of it, but it, you know, interestingly, in every survey we do, and both qualitative and quantitative feedback, folks really, really appreciate hands-on and in-person. It's true that some folks do learn well in an online environment, but the hands-on and in-person, in terms of the training that we provide to our membership, is by far the most highly valued. It's also the most expensive to offer, so how do you balance that out? I think those are really interesting conversations that we're going to continue to puzzle our way through. There are so few public spaces left, and I think public libraries don't have a choice but to continue to innovate and provide a really valuable service. But I also don't want to leave out other components of our membership, higher education and special libraries and museums and archives, all have really critical roles to play. And I think if we're all being responsive to user demand, we'll find our way through and innovate and collaborate and learn and and evolve and change. What I like about working in the knowledge sector broadly is there's a really good sense of direction. So we don't forget our history. We've got a good rudder. We know fundamentally what it is we're doing. And it is about inclusion and community and service orientation.
0: And one thing I heard some people say, and I've read a bit about people's views of libraries, especially youth, is that it's a safe space. They feel like they won't be judged there, that it is an inclusive space. That's really important, I think, especially in today with youth feeling at times very overwhelmed. We know from our school system kids are feeling anxious and, you know, put upon in many different ways and thinking deeply about many issues. And they can go to the library. I know we encourage students in my school district to connect with the public library for homework help and all kinds of things that the library is able to do for them, both for fun and for their, you know, their lifelong learning. So I'm a big fan of libraries, as you can imagine. Okay, I'm going to turn it over to Robin.
13: So we did want to play one more clip from Sandy's trip on the street out there. We have a short clip, but a really interesting fellow who talks about open knowledge. Well, first talks about librarians and the importance of them, and then open and public knowledge. So this is Sandy on the street in Vancouver.
1: Oh, yeah. No, you need information specialists, right, which are librarians. And librarians today, there's new tasks, right, because of the digitization of everything. And so they're book experts and, you know, the old filing system and all that, but they're also new specialists in that sense, right? So these need to be public spaces, though. There's a huge amount of privatization taking place in the world where all kinds of information is being privatized and, you know, people have to pay for it and all that. And you know, poses a problem, you know, for a lot of people, just as it did in the 19th century, right? The fact that people couldn't afford to buy books and so on, right? So, you know, the privatization of information, anyway, it deprives people. So we need public space where people can come in, doesn't cost any money. And
0: it's the great equalizer.
1: Yeah.
0: It makes it available to everyone.
1: Yes.
13: So, I mean, this is touching on topics we've already been talking about a bit. But Tracy, I'm curious, has the role of the librarian changed as the internet becomes a place where people go and seek information?
11: Yeah, I guess it has changed. I mean, ultimately, it probably is bottom line, it is the same. It's helping people access information, whether it was in a physical format or now it's online in a digital format. But I'm sure this has happened to you. You know, if you just do a general search in Google, how many millions of hits will you come up with? So a librarian, you know, expertise is finding information and doing research and helping people get to exactly what they want, and also, you know, assessing that information that we find online too, you know, looking at where it comes from and how old it is, and looking at biases or...
13: Mm-hmm.
11: Those types of things.
13: And so, like, I can imagine doctors are driven crazy by people out there finding information and then coming to them and asking them. Do you find people are coming to you with information that you're like, no, that's totally biased?
11: Well, maybe not coming with that information, but they're certainly coming with questions, mm-hmm. right? And so we can, you know, point them in the sort of right direction, or those... research databases that we purchase or license for our members to use is qualified researched information, so we can point them to those databases and help them learn how to search them and learn about the authenticity and where they're coming from and who the author is, those types of things to look at. We currently just did a session with some high school students teaching them those types of things, and they were... they were pretty impressed with the library after they left that day.
13: So those databases you're talking about, are these now, these are like sort of bulk purchased through the co-op. Are these things that otherwise people would not really have access to?
11: Yeah, I think certainly, you know, we might have, we'd have access to less of them without the co-op.
13: So it's interesting when we are talking about, you know, open knowledge and access to knowledge, that it, we're talking about huge spheres of information that just aren't accessible to people except through this public library system.
11: I guess, yes, you could put it that way. Is that right, Ben? You can.
14: Yeah, I think that's true. The one person that you interviewed talked about costed your ownership around some of the information resources, and it's true that if we don't enter into license agreements to secure some of that content, it wouldn't otherwise be available.
13: Well, okay, so how is that useful to people? Like, why would you want to keep that information private like that?
14: Yeah, that's also a good question. I think it's a question for the marketplace primarily, but I think of, not to pick on it, but a quality peer-reviewed publication like the Harvard Business Review, which, let's say, every business student on Earth references, looks at in the course of their studies, reads, learns from. It's considered an important publication. And it's really hard to get your hands on unless it's available through license, either through your university library or your public library or what have you. I guess, you know, the market will pay what the market will pay. And I suppose that from a publisher perspective, there's certainly costs to cover. And maybe that's reasonable. But it's probably true that there is an awful lot of information and knowledge that's out there, that's curated, that's ready, that's relevant, that isn't actually in the general public's hands.
13: Yeah, this is something I find really interesting. And also, I seem to be embroiled in more and more conversations about open knowledge, about different licensing models, some rights reserved as opposed to all rights reserved, that type of stuff, and knowledge being in the public domain, and also being in a relationship with an academic and hearing about the fact that, yeah, you publish a paper, but it's, nobody can get access to it unless they've paid some monthly fee or something like that. It strikes me as something that that seems awkward for trying to have a tide that raises all ships. So, is this discussions that happen at the library co-op? Is there work that you guys do? Obviously, you're able to pool resources to provide more access for people to this information. Do people have conversations about this type of access in the sort of wider community of libraries?
14: Absolutely, and increasingly. So the open access movement is really taking foot in the post-secondary community. Just the crisis, I would describe it, in scholarly communication. Effectively, libraries in many post-secondary institutions simply can't afford the drastic increases that aggregators of content have marked up their products with over the last few years, which has really spurned a new interest in both the open access movement and which form of license you use, but also educating faculty and students about those options. It's a very long and established methodology to become published, and citation and all of those sorts of things, and how it factors into your academic standing. So it's an ongoing effort. At the co-op, we don't do a lot of licensing, certainly in BC, for our post-secondary members. We have a partner organization that does that, but we are doing it starting just in the last 9 months or so with some of the post-secondaries in Manitoba. So the conversation's beginning to grow, and with the last AGM, we now have three post-secondary reps on our board, so I expect to see more of it. And what's fascinating from my perspective is I think there's a question that will be posed by our post-secondary community to our public community, which is, this is a crisis that we are now in, that we had some role in or contributed to, what's going on in the public library community to guard against this precise series of mishaps and happenstance. You don't want to find yourself in the same position. And I think that will actually be very helpful for the knowledge sector overall, is sort of hands across the water, the different sides of the community sharing approach and perspective, which, I mean, certainly has happened in the library community, but I'd like to think that at the co-op table we can provide that much more of an environment and support for these kinds of open conversations.
13: That's really cool. And, I mean, other questions I have are, like, around strategic plans for the co-op. Is this something that you see sort of as part of your roadmap?
14: We're in the third year of a three-year plan, so we're about to, and we've put out some feelers to the membership about some of the tenets of that plan and some of the things that we think we're onto that are important. And we'll be working starting this fall, I expect, with, you know, what are the tenets of our new strategic plan for the next 3 years. It would be hard to ignore issues of access generally. Other issues that we're up against all the time is the U.S. dollar and simply trying to do business across that border. And so all of these things, I think, ask of us and speak to us to try every opportunity to secure access.
13: Speaking about funding, we heard that in Newfoundland, there's like 54 libraries closing because of lack of funding. Is this something that libraries across Canada are feeling this pinch?
14: I think so. And throw it over to Tracy in a moment too. But sure. I think that was certainly felt right across the country. And I know a number of letters of endorsement and concern went out from agencies all across the land. It's a concern about rural relevance and sustainability strategies for communities, but also for libraries. It's a concern about telling our story as library community and what we're doing and how we're innovating and how we're delivering services. And I think there's also a piece about, you know, Joni Mitchell's thing, you know, you don't know what you've got till it's gone. And I think those communities will discover very shortly, if they haven't already, that they've lost a lifeline and they're denying opportunity to young and old and everyone in between. But fundamentally, there's a question about affordability too. And I think,

0: is decreasing?
1: It's not decreasing, but it's not increasing either. Mm. You know, and we're certainly being asked to do more with less, right? So, and you know, our members are seeing the great services that we provide, and we want to continue doing that and to increase those services too as technology continues to advance, and we want to ensure that everyone's on that boat too, so that no one gets left behind. With you know, digital skills or access to the internet, so that certainly stretches our budget.
0: And so that's also on my list of questions to ask. It is a time where we're seeing, or at least hearing, that print media is changing, and you know, some people think perhaps going the way of the dodo. Don't kill me in the room here. But what does that mean? How do libraries evolve when we are entering this digital revolution or evolution?
1: Right. Well, we keep track. You know, we make sure we're aware of what our residents and our library users want and their needs. They're certainly changing. In particular in Gibson's here, you know, we have an above average senior population. So we have a number of our members that are, just focused or dedicated to print materials. That's what they want to read. But certainly there are a growing number of people that want to access our e-books and a digital collection. So it's certainly individuals with libraries paying close attention to their community needs and trying to balance the needs of our users with our budget.
0: Okay. And then so, Ben, again, kind of getting, I guess, back to the co-op strategic plan, when you're thinking about the future, what does it look like? Do you guys talk about what libraries look like 10, 15, 20 years from now?
2: Yeah, it's a question that's front of mind. Yeah, I think that conversation is going on in lots of different communities and forums, including around the co-op table. Certainly, we'll see more transformation. It's hard to ignore digital. We're also seeing, though, kind of bucking that trend is only 2% of public library collection expenditures in this province last year went to all things digital and e. So the vast majority is still going to print. And we're seeing investment, if you look around the Lower Mainland or across the province, huge investment in new facilities. So this notion of libraries as community space and providers of programming and welcoming environments. So we still see some of those core tenants going forward. I think we will see more integration and consolidation and interoperability. So those are some of the technical challenges that we're really focused on across a number of our services. And then in terms of the content aggregation, everybody just wants more content right now. So what are all the different opportunities that we can take to secure that content? And some of those will be traditional and some will be untraditional. The work we're doing, for example, for Canadians with print disabilities actually sees us physically producing content, which is a new role for ourselves, and I think it's interesting and, you know, could be a model, for example.
3: In fact, in my visits across the country, I always like to stop in to see local libraries, and I heard that Halifax opened an amazing state-of-the-art facility sometime over the last few years. And here on the coast, I think I was in Salt Spring a couple of years ago, and that's a gorgeous library, a brand new. So when you talk about communities investing in the actual facility, it's become very, very welcoming and of great importance to communities. Just as an aside, many years ago, when Rob Ford, the late Rob Ford, was mayor and doing some cost cutting and stopping the gravy train, there was a move to cut back library hours of service, and there was a debate that went on, I believe, all night of people coming to City Hall and speaking against that motion, and I believe eventually the mayor and council backed down on that. People really care about their libraries. My little West End Joe Fortes library is very busy all the time. It's where there's people there just quietly reading, and people borrowing books and other

0: looking at newspapers, and it's near the King George Secondary, and those kids come in. It's a real microcosm of the community, and I get the sense that people are very loyal and feel good being there. And, of course, the staff is very welcoming.
1: Well, I feel like I've learned a ton about libraries I didn't know beforehand tonight, and I really do appreciate just being part of this and learning about this really interesting co-op that is right here under our noses and connecting us behind the scenes. Sandy, I'm going to give it to you to take us home.
0: Ben, I just wanted to ask you about one quick project that you had mentioned, something called, or that the co-op is involved with, called Imagine BC. Mm-hmm. Can you just briefly tell us what that is? Because our listeners might be interested in that.
2: Sure. So Imagine BC is, we've opened up two grant programs 2 years in a row in partnership with Simon Fraser University Library and the Irvin K. Barber Learning Center at University of British Columbia, and really asked the question of British Columbians to Imagine BC and propose a video submission about really enhancing community through service and what that might look like. And the notion was some modest grants to incubator seed projects. So we've had some really interesting submissions over a couple of years, and now we'll be taking it back to review and what does year three look like. The partner is still interested in the idea. And so if you go to imaginebc.ca, you can see submissions from previous years and who the winners were and see some of the final reports and that sort of thing. And they're all videos.
0: Did you tell me about a proposal for a bike library in Powell River?
2: Yeah, that's right.
0: Did that come to fruition?
2: Absolutely. So you can see both the submission and the report that in Powell River through the school district equipped a bike library, effectively a lending library for high school students that maybe didn't have bicycles themselves, and I can't remember, it's 10 or a dozen bikes of different sizes for boys and girls and others, and it's all stored at the school district, and it's a real collaboration between different partners. So it's a pretty neat project. You can have a look at that video online.
0: So for folks who are interested in learning more about Imagine BC, which the BC Libraries Co-op has a connection to, the website is imaginebc.ca. For folks who want to learn more about all the great services put together by the BC Libraries Co-op, it's bc.libraries.coop. If you didn't know this, our Vancouver Public Library just opened a lending service for musical instruments. So you can, believe they have 100 musical instruments, and we had some local talent there to open that up a few weeks ago. So I'm not sure what they've got there, but they've got 100 of something. And if you're musically inclined or want to become that way, go down and do some borrowing. Keeping libraries relevant. I want to thank our guests tonight, Ben Hyman from the BC Libraries Co-op, and Tracy Therrien, calling in from Gibson's. I want to thank you both for participating. Folks, Tracy, am I being too bold to say if folks come up to Gibson's, they can come by and say hello?
3: No, for sure. Come on in.
0: And maybe you'll hear some jazz or do some knitting along the way there.
3: Yeah, we'd love to have you.
0: Thanks so much, Tracy. Thanks, Ben. Robin?
1: And so that's it for us here on Each for All, the Cooperative Connection. Next week, our guests will be our new cooperative check-ins with Patrice Pratt and Ross Gentleman. And as usual, you can see us online at eachforall.coop and tweet us at eachforall. That's it for us. I'm going to pass it back to you, Sandy, to bring us home with a musical connection.
0: Thanks so much, Robin. Wonderful Canadian a musician, visual artist who Ben mentioned earlier, Joni Mitchell. In case you didn't know, she's spent a lot of time on the Sunshine Coast, has a place north of Half Moon Bay, and her 1972 album For the Roses was essentially created when she went into retreat there for a lengthy period of time. From that album, there are tunes about a tribute to Beethoven, who was an inspiration to her, and lots of images of the West Coast, arbutus rustling and the bumping of the logs and the moon come down back black water like an empty spotlight and tides, etc. and so on. Check out For the Roses. It's not too well known by people, but the images on the cover and inside will bring you right to the West Coast. From that album, a song you might know, it had a little more commercial success, We're going out with You Turn Me On, I'm a Radio, and saying goodnight to you from Vancouver Co-op Radio 100.5 on the FM dial. And this is Each for All, the Cooperative Connection. Thanks so much for listening.
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2: Earth is heating faster than expected. Following deadly heat in India, absolute and unheard-of heat records were set in France and Alaska. The Arctic is thawing out. Other places from the U.S. southwest to the Middle East were merely unbearably hot. People have died, and many more will be killed by heat in the future. But how does heat kill, and who? I have three experts to explain what we all need to know in the second in my series on extreme heat. Some scientists and authorities, like the International Energy Agency, warn humanity is headed for a world 3.5 degrees C hotter in as little, perhaps, as 25 years. Perhaps you think we'll just turn up the air conditioner, but much of the world's work is done outside. Can humans cope with those kind of temperatures? Here to help us is Dr. Elizabeth Hanna. She's a nurse with a doctorate and national convener of the Climate Change Adaptation Research Network for Human Health at Australian National University. We've reached Dr. Hanna in Warsaw at the COP19 Climate Talks. Welcome to Radio EcoShock.
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1: Liz, let's get to your specialty, the capacity of the human body to cope with climate change. What are the challenges that we will face?
3: If we continue up to, you know, that 3.5 and some say 4 and indeed 6 degrees, the essential thing is this is ultimately, it's not compatible with human existence. That's the raw and the ugly truth of it. And that's why we really do need to do something about it. And of course, the pathway to that is it's not all going to be hunky-dory and really nice until one day it's not pleasant. It'll be this gradual increasing change, such as we're already noticing. And if you notice the, you know, the heat waves that are happening all over the world, the floods, the droughts, the, you know, the typhoons such as Haiyan, this is happening when it's not even 1 degree warmer. I shudder to think what 2 degrees, you know, the guardrail that we're all trying to stay below, even that is going to cause so much more human misery. So, I mean, the major health impacts, it depends really on where you are. The countries that are vulnerable to these typhoons, they're obviously going to have more of those, such as the Philippines. It's very difficult for the climate scientists to attribute any specific particular event to, this one was climate change. But that's in many respects the wrong question. The trend is, on the basis of probability, the fact that we're getting so many more and they're so more intense, that's the real question, and the answer to that is a definite yes. And so the people that are suffering the typhoons, Australia's had, you know, intense droughts, intense heat waves and intense floods, and we're not alone. You know, Europe lost, you know, some reports, including the World Health Organization, suggest that 70,000 people died in the heat waves in Europe. And that's temperatures that are nothing like what Australia hits, but the whole thing is relative. Russia, you know, the Moscow heat wave, A, caused lots of fires, B, caused a lot of crop failures. And one of the sort of less direct impacts are when you have major heat waves and droughts and indeed floods. If you wipe out the crops from one of the major food exporting countries, such as what Russia did at that time, and you can sort of understand, if they lose a good deal of their stable crops, they stopped exporting. When a major food exporter stops exporting, the food prices globally escalate, and that carries over to the other basic foodstuffs. And if you think about the people who are largely dependent, you know, particularly the sub-Saharan African people, if they're already spending 80% of their weekly income on food, their capacity to absorb doubling or an extra 50% of the food prices is not something that they can't really do. So there are the complex ramifications in terms of food shortages and food insecurity, water problems. Obviously, people are going to suffer if they're caught in the floods, the risk of cholera and the waterborne diseases. General heat causes a lot of extra foodborne diseases. And, of course, when you change the climate and you get, you know, the malaria, which once upon a time was restricted to a certain area because it doesn't like getting below 15 degrees, when you find with warming in many countries, the range of the mosquito is extending into what we call virgin populations. And so the people who are not equipped to cope physiologically and indeed in their cultural practices, and indeed the medicos who, you know, they're not used to looking for, you know, malaria, Dengue is another one that's extending. And, of course, my own work is heat. That's a real killer for places like Australia. But, of course, as we've seen, I mean, cooler places like Russia and Europe have had massive death rates because of heat.
1: Well, let's talk about the human body. What are the upper tolerances that we can handle?
3: It's interesting. When you think about it, we need to keep our core temperature within a really very narrow range, between about 36 and 37. And when the outside air temperature is higher than that, then it's very difficult for us to lose heat. And we generate heat just through our metabolism. But it's interesting that sort of 80% of the energy produced by working muscles is heat, so that has to be dissipated. And when you have temperatures outside the human body, the ambient temperature, that's getting close to that, then it's really difficult to shed that extra heat. And so if we can't shed it, we store it. And as you know, when your temperature gets to about 38, you start feeling pretty ordinary. 38.5, you're certainly reaching for the Panadol. In hospitals where I started my working career, we'd be in intensive care, we'd be certainly giving not only aspirins but antibiotics. You're really quite ill when your core temperature is about 39, and of course people die when their core temperature reaches 40, 41. We really can't tolerate that now. And what's really significant is that it depends on what your normal range is, your normal natural environment, but there is an upper limit. And if you think about when people like to put the air conditioning on or the heating, they tend to set it at around about 22 degrees, which is 15 degrees cooler than our body temperature. And, of course, this basically means that when the outside temperature is much hotter than our body temperature, then this is when it becomes problematic.
1: Liz Hanna, in the business press, major corporations and economists worry a lot about worker productivity. They tell us productive workforce, that's the key, yet they don't seem to worry about global warming at the same time. Are they missing something?
3: Absolutely. And this is a focus of a good deal of the work that I'm doing at the moment. That's actually looking to see what is the human thermal tolerance. I mean, obviously I'm Australian and my work is focused on Australia at the moment, but it's part of a global project. But at the moment, what we find is that the places in the southern part of the continent, they actually think are hot days around about, you know, 25, 27 degrees. They can keep working, but they feel it hot. At the top end of Australia, where it's in the tropical region, we've got Darwin that's sort of 32, 33 degrees. It used to be 32, 33 every day. Well, now it's sort of 35 every day. But the humidity is extreme. And every time when we go and visit those places, the plane opens and we just get knocked by this wall of sort of oppressive heat and humidity, and we find it very difficult to move. A lot of people move up to Darwin and you know, the other tropical areas around Australia, as they would do to the hot areas and other places. Those that can't cope with it pack up and go home back to a cooler place. And we find a lot of, you know, if people are sent to work, if their families can't cope, they move back. What's really becoming alarming is that a lot of these areas are going to become even more intensively hot, and that's going to probably make even a smaller proportion of the population be able to cope. And, of course, all these places involve, you know, people that work in construction, people that climb up your telephone poles to fix those when the power blackout, the people that change your car tyres, the district nurses who go out and visit people. And, of course, in the heat waves in Australia, you could imagine the district nurses are really not very inclined to call in sick saying, oh, no, look, it's too hot, because they know that if they don't go out and visit the people in their care, they're going to die. And so the people that sort of push themselves beyond their thermal tolerance tend to fall into a few categories. There are those with the awful employers that force them. Hopefully in a civil society, we don't have ugly, horrible employers much anymore, but of course some will still exist. Or people that are in fear of losing their jobs. It's also people that feel responsible. You know, they're responsible like the essential services, the police, the ambulance, the district nurses, the SES who come and save you or fix your telephone poles, or the military, of course, have been another category. In fact, a lot of the early work on heat tolerance actually came out of the military, as they were finding that the soldiers were dying in training, and it was pretty difficult for the military to send letters home to their mothers saying, look, sorry, your son died. He didn't see combat. We just pushed him too hard. And so there is an upper thermal tolerance. We don't actually know what that is. There has been virtually no work done on this as far as the general working population around Australia, you know, in the world. And that's what my project's actually trying to do, and find out what strategies work, what don't work, because we're certainly going to have to change our way of thinking. Because the bottom line is that when you've got a hot place like Australia, and this is the same for all those Asian countries, the economy cannot tolerate us thinking, okay, well, it's summer, we have to down tools and industry just to shut up shop. Conversely, we can't keep pushing people until they die. And, of course, a lot of those jobs just can't be done in air-conditioned comfort. But, we really need to sort out how we're going to cope with this. And the bottom line is that if the planet keeps warming, it's going to be a real problem.
1: It's going to affect our whole economy. This is Radio EcoShock. I'm Alex Smith with Dr. Liz Hanna from Australian National University. She is a specialist in how the human body handles extreme heat. And as you point out, there have been studies done for the military and also for athletes, how they're going to cope, say, in the Summer Olympics. But it seems like we haven't done much about the miners, the farmers, or the people who keep our whole system going. What does need to be done?
3: I think we need a new mindset. There are certain tasks that we can leave till the cooler part of the day and do in, you know, the cooler times of the year. But there are certain tasks that really do need to be done. In some industries, that might mean having cool rooms where people can actually go out, do their job and come in and cool down. Because certainly, I mean, even in Australia, some jobs are done at night. As it is, a lot of the road making in summer is done at night. Picking the grapes is done at night, although I'm told that that's actually largely because it's better for the grapes rather than for the people. It's a sad reflection. I understand that in countries such as yours where you have blizzards and snow, that there's tolerance when there are blizzards and snow and people can't move. Even in places like Australia, there isn't. We don't have formalised tolerances for houses taking too long to be built or people not coming into work in those jobs that have some flexibility because of the heat. We're not taught in the health curricula about heat because it seemed to be such a rare thing and it just wasn't on the radar. And, of course, now it's something that we're just going to have to educate ourselves and actually permeate it through, you know, through society, making people being aware of looking out for each other, looking out for their children, looking out for their elderly, and being tolerant on each other in terms of the workplace and expectations.
1: Well, Dr. Hanna, I'm assuming some industries and companies will be too slow to make the necessary changes. And will we see more occupational injuries and death due to a hotter climate, I would expect? And if so, what would that look like?
3: Sadly, yes, that probably is true because in an ideal world, all industries, all companies and everyone would behave perfectly. Although sadly, we realise this isn't always the case. There are some positive movements that we're seeing in Australia now, but of course, interestingly, they're the ones that are signing into being participants in my project. They're the ones that actually recognise that heat is an issue. Those that say, oh, no, not interested, they're the ones that we really do need to get to, but of course, you can't participate in people who won't engage with you, and you wonder what their work practices are.
1: What does it look like at the medical level when these things happen?
3: There's a few things. At the light level, dehydration is a really, really key part of it because of the extra strain it puts on the body. When people get to a certain level of dehydration, and it's really at the very early stages, your cognitive function starts to diminish. This becomes really problematic if people are in charge of heavy equipment or making decisions. And this is only when you're, you know, only a few percent, very small percent of dehydration. There's other risks such as even just sweaty hands and people's, you know, slipping and dropping things. And so the occupational health and safety is an issue in that respect. And that can come at even sort of the early stages. In the hot places such as one of our tropical towns, Darwin, 80% of the violence happens during certain months of the year, which is called the build-up, and that's when it gets really hot and the humidity starts to kick in. And this is the male-to-male violence and the domestic violence. That's huge. It's because it becomes very oppressive. So there's mental health issues as well in terms of, you know, violence and irritation, aggression. And physiologically, it's interesting the pathway that happens. It's, if you're fully acclimatized, obviously what our body tries to do is to kick in the thermoregulatory system, and that's when it's hot, it's largely through perspiration. So we start sweating a lot. Sweating adds to the dehydration. Given, and the other thing is, when it's hot, we try to shed heat by opening up all the skin blood vessels, which means that the volume of your blood vessels opens up a lot. So A, you're losing fluid by sweating. B, it's opening up the vessels, which, and if you increase the volume of the circulatory system, the pressure goes down, which means you really do need to drink to fill up that volume. If you're not drinking enough, that means that your heart is working really, really hard to keep perfusing that. And if you're working or exercising or doing things, it's also trying to send a lot of blood to your muscles. At the same time, it's trying to dissipate heat by sending a lot of blood to the skin. And so it's working, that's what, it goes very, very hard, and it works very fast and very strong beats. And that's why the people that have compromised cardiac performance, they're the ones that are likely to suffer early. And of course, just in heat waves, even if people aren't actually working, it's one of the reasons why you find the elderly who are the first to succumb. But of course, that can happen to anyone who's pushing themselves too hard. And people tend not to recognise it. In a place like Australia, some of the responses we're getting from people we interview is that, look, it's just summer, get over it. You know, don't be wussy. You know, you can keep going, just, you know, soldier on. And I think this is where we need to change our mindset, in the fact that recognise that heat can kill and is killing people. In fact, it's already killing more people than the road death. And heat has killed more people in Australia than any other natural hazard ever. And this is repeated annually. And this is even prior to the increased deaths that we're having with all these extra fires and, you know, these extreme heat waves. Because, I mean, we got up to, you know, a city in Melbourne, you know, 4 million people. On the outskirts of Melbourne was just under 50 degrees. And that's 50. A city can't cope with temperatures like that. The train lines buckled, so we had to stop the trains and put people out on buses and walking in extreme heat. It's just not tenable.
1: And that's where we're going if we keep using fossil fuels. Our guest has been Dr. Elizabeth Hanna, an expert in global heating and human health at the Australian National University. Thank you so much, Dr. Hanna.
3: Absolute pleasure.
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1: Our guest is Dr. Jonathan Patz, Professor of Environmental Studies and Population Health Sciences at the University of Wisconsin-Madison. He has been a lead author on IPCC reports as well. Dr. Patz, welcome to Radio EcoShock.
5: Oh, it's a pleasure to be here, Alex.
1: In 2009, you gave a talk at the 16th World Congress on Disaster and Emergency Medicine, where you predicted both foreboding clouds and silver linings when it comes to global climate change and health. Can we start with the clouds? What sits near the top of the list of new worries?
5: Well, the challenge of climate change is that it can affect not only our ecosystems and the world around us, but it can affect our own health. And as a public health issue, climate change can affect us through so many different pathways that I view this as an enormous health challenge. For example, we all know about problems of direct effects of heat waves and of storms. These are certainly climatic risks that we know about. But there are some even broader issues, like the effect of on agriculture and nutrition from extremes in climate around the world. So those are some problems with food shortages. And then many diseases are climate sensitive. Diseases carried by mosquitoes, for example, like malaria or dengue fever. These are all very climate sensitive, and many of the models are showing that these types of diseases will increase under scenarios of global warming. One other item, just, you know, not just temperature, but the climatologists tell us that as Earth warms, we'll have a much more dynamic hydrologic cycle, so water cycle, so more floods and more droughts. And if that's the case, then we may have problems with contaminated water and waterborne diseases as well. So this is why I think that climate change represents such a different and large health issue, because it crosses many different types of illnesses and can affect us not just through one pathway, but from many pathways.
1: Well, it is so complicated because we're dealing with all the different species that interlock, and some of them end up impacting humans especially. I wanted to talk about malaria and dengue fever just a little bit. Is it going to, as the models project, will it affect more people in the third world, as we call it, or is it also going to spread into new areas where we hadn't seen it before?
5: Well, Alex, that's a tricky question. We do know that diseases like malaria, they are temperature limited. So in other words, the parasite cannot even develop inside the mosquito unless it's warm enough, which is why it's a tropical disease. So there are models that show malaria will increase in its transmission season, so that the mosquitoes may be transmitting over a longer period, the intensity of transmission such that mosquitoes become infectious more quickly under warm and humid conditions. So these are things that are fairly well documented, and we understand these. Now, regarding movement of disease into a different geography, that's a little trickier because, of course, diseases and climate and environmental risks happen in the context of human society and infrastructure and our capacity to adapt, for example. If a disease moves from a poor country with not very good housing, no screens on windows, and not much health infrastructure, and may move poleward towards cooler climates, if they cross the boundary into a wealthy country that has better infrastructure, of course, you have to take that into account. So I think the potential and the risk of diseases moving geographically is definitely real. The question is, will we really see these diseases or not? That's up for grabs, and it may be that we spend more money on preventing them, and we need to spend more money to prevent some of these diseases as they increase in risk, but I'm not sure whether or not they'll actually appear.
1: Will climate changes imperil people, for example, in North America, or is it just a problem for people in faraway places?
5: Well, certainly in North America, we already have people dying in heat waves. The Chicago heat wave in 95, you saw over 700 people dying in that one event. And we continue to have mortality and hospitalizations from heat waves. So that's something that could be exacerbated with climate change, and that's the likelihood. The other thing is that there are still millions of Americans that live in counties where the air quality is not meeting the EPA standards. So air pollution is a problem in North America and in our country. And the projections for climate change are not good in that air quality can be affected in two ways. One, that with warmer temperatures, you change the atmospheric chemistry such that you can have more ground-level ozone formation, smog ozone. That could be a problem. The climate models also show more stagnant air masses in the future, so that not only may you have issues with atmospheric chemistry, but also the dynamics and winds and things like that, you could have more stagnant air masses and therefore pollution issues. So those are things that affect us. And I especially think for my region of the U.S. in the upper Midwest, in the Great Lakes region, we have a lot of issues right now with handling of rainfall runoff and contaminated water systems. And in fact, across the United States, there are still over 700 communities that combine their storm water with sewage simply from, the design of their combined sewer system. And it's very expensive to fix that now. So we experience these combined sewage overflow events every year already in this country. The projections are for increases in intense rainfall events. We've done some modeling, and in this region, in Wisconsin, we may see upwards of a 40% increase in heavy rainfall events that, of course, would stress our water systems and our water infrastructure. So I think these issues of heavy rainfall patterns and water contamination, air pollution, and heat waves definitely are of high relevance in the United States. And one other quick caveat about malaria increasing and places where developing countries may be hit very hard from climate change. We live in a globalized world, and increases in disease anywhere really do have the potential to come back and affect every country in the world. So back in the old days, before we had international travel and transport, maybe it was a different story, but we're really very interconnected these days.
1: As we've just seen with some of the epidemics that have happened, I want to move to the ocean as well. I noticed in one report that you did, we've just seen NASA recently report record warm ocean temperatures, and that affects all the sea creatures. But you've said that that could have some blowback effect on our own health, especially with our food.
5: You know, this is an interesting scenario that, warmer sea surface temperatures could affect all sorts of issues from generating storms to sea level rise and issues like that. One thing that I think is very concerning regarding nutrition is if our fisheries, if they're in jeopardy, that would really subject many populations to protein malnutrition. The scariest thought for me is the acidification of the ocean. Now, this is something that I am not an expert in, but I've heard other people that have, they share a concern that because much of the CO2 that is increasing in the atmosphere is absorbed in the ocean, that acidifies the ocean. And if that happens to some extent, there's a point where coral reefs will start dying and we'll lose our fisheries. That's a scary thought to me. Again, I'm not, I know these are scenarios, and other people can speak to this topic better than I can. But I've seen there's a concern there, and certainly for me in public health, if we lose coral reefs in our fisheries, that's not a good thing for our population health.
6: But first, let's get to the extreme heat that's affecting many portions of the country. Al, as we just mentioned, is down in steamy Galveston, Texas. Al, good morning.
7: We have had extreme heat across much of southern Australia. In fact, just outside of Sydney today, reaching 47.8 degrees Celsius. That is the warmest temperature since 1939.
8: But authorities all too aware of the threat to lives posed by the severe heat wave forecast for this weekend.
9: Official temperature highs in Buenos Aires have been above 30 degrees centigrade since the beginning of December. But humidity and other factors have made it feel like it's in the mid-40s, and it's likely to stay like that until the new year.
10: We have been registering meteorological parameters for 141 years. Never in downtown Buenos Aires we had such high minimum persistent temperatures, high temperature, high humidity, and very low atmospheric pressure. It really affects the human health. That's why we are alerting the population. Okay, take care.
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1: I'm Alex Smith. 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This is a Radio EcoShock special, Extreme Heat Number 2. We are examining the health impacts of the record-setting heat, even in these early days of planetary warming. This is Radio EcoShock. We're talking with Dr. Jonathan Patz about the intricate ways our health is linked to changes in the climate. Well, Dr. Patz, as you know, James Lovelock has predicted massive human migration as the world warms. I wonder, what are the health impacts that physicians in the future may have to look for when that happens?
5: Well, when you think about sea level rise and storm surges, droughts and famine, that's going to displace a lot of people. You know, people are going to be on the move either from coastal areas or from drought-ridden locations. And that issue of sort of environmentally forced refugees, that could be a very disruptive in terms of public health. And in fact, it may even be the iceberg under the tip of the iceberg when we think about, you know, massive public health challenges. This is one, you know, displaced populations because of these environmental extremes could be extremely serious. It's very hard to quantify those. Take in point the famine that hit North Korea a few years back. People were arguing, what was the most significant? Was it the extreme drought or the inflexibility of the government that sort of really propelled this disaster? And of course, it's both, and to sort of disentangle that is difficult. But I do think that issue of environmentally forced refugees is very could become a major issue.
1: And I suppose, too, that we don't really know how climate is going to affect agriculture. It might help it in some areas and hurt it in many others. But if there are food shortages or malnutrition, of course, that shows up as health emergencies.
5: Yes. And you know, you make a good point there. With climate change, there are probably going to be some winners and some losers. The former Soviet Union may get a longer growing season, and they may fare well for a while with agriculture. But it's places that are already water restricted and places that already have problems where the climatologists predict that things will be exacerbated by climate change.
1: What are some of the things that we don't know about health and climate change? Where are the rich areas that need more research?
5: Well, certainly there are so many diseases sensitive to climate, be they the vector-borne diseases, water-borne diseases, and air pollution as well. There are a couple of key areas that we really need to increase our knowledge. Regarding air pollution, we understand that warmer temperatures and more stagnant air masses definitely would pose a problem with more ground-level smog ozone pollution. What we really need more work on, though, is particulate air pollution. So let's just assume that emissions are constant. How will change climate conditions affect particle formation and that type of issue? Because particulate air pollution, the fine particles, are very dangerous. We don't have as good knowledge on the particulate air pollution modeling as we do with the ozone. For infectious diseases, we know the ecology of many vector-borne diseases, and the vector-borne diseases are the most sensitive to environmental conditions because they, unlike a directly transmitted disease that goes from one person to the next, these are diseases that go through a cold-blooded insect like a mosquito that's subjected to environmental conditions and then passes the disease to the next person. We really need to know more about disease ecology than we do today. So that's another big area. And finally, the capacity to adapt to these changes is something that we also need to look at. For example, when you think about rainfall and runoff, there are so many cities in this country, in the U.S., that have rusting pipes and failing water systems. We need to know how bad it is. I mean, we don't in many cases. There have been some trials where you put some dye down into a well and you find the stuff, you know, maybe you put it in a sewage pipe and you find the stuff in drinking water later. You know, there are lots of, you know, these infrastructural issues that we don't really know what our baseline is. And if we're going to put more strain through climate extremes on a water system of a city, it'd be nice to know what the baseline, what the status of that system is right now.
1: And it looks like some cities may not have a water supply. When we look at what happened in Atlanta or out in the West there where it's drying out, that's another problem too.
5: Sure. Water quality and quantity.
1: Yeah. Well, what are the silver linings, the possible benefits of this challenge that's coming up to us?
5: Right. Well, I think there are some tremendous opportunities here. For example, just take the urban environment, for example. In our country, 60% of Americans do not get the minimum recommended level of exercise every day. This is, you know, from the Centers for Disease Control and Prevention. Obesity has been pegged as our number one epidemic in this country. And so we have their nutritional issues, but I think in many cases, the way we have designed our cities around the automobile rather than around people and people on bicycles has made us an unhealthy population in many cases. And so considering that transportation represents one-third of greenhouse gas emissions, if we were to green transportation and have truly multimodal transportation where people really would have a choice to take mass transit or ride a bike or walk somewhere, we would be a healthier population for it. And I think when you look at American cities, and if you were to take climate change and really mitigate emissions from automobiles and reduce our automobiles and try to have other options, we would have tremendous benefit from the exercise opportunities. And people can sign up and go to a gym and pay a lot of money, and many of us do that because we have to. But if we were to make, have this opportunity for, in a daily routine like commuting to work, this could be extremely beneficial. In addition, of course, if you were to replace automobiles with bicycles or a few buses or some trains, you would greatly benefit from the reduced air pollution in urban areas. So here's a case where even if climate change didn't happen, simply by decarbonizing our energy and going with green transportation and green power generation, getting away from coal, or as far as air pollution, those would have tremendous benefits in themselves, whether or not climate change happens. It's just simply sort of a wake-up call reminding us that, we really are consuming a lot of energy, and the way we've designed our energy-consumptive urban design and transportation systems, they're making us unhealthy, and it's time that we change those systems and built cities that were good for people on foot and bike rather than in a four-wheel automobile.
1: Well, as we wrap up, is there anything you'd like to add, a parting thought for our listeners?
5: I think we're in a very exciting time. I think the awareness of climate change and the potential risks is enormous. I think the issue of energy efficiency, be it for climate change or national security and independence and things like that, we're at a great time to rethink the way we operate as far as our energy consumptive lifestyles, because we do consume per person far more than any other country in the world. And this is a great time to recognize that being green is also being healthy in this case. So I think it's really a tremendous opportunity that we can really embrace this.
1: I'm Alex Smith for Radio EcoShock. Our guest has been Dr. Jonathan Patz, a world-recognized expert on climate and health from the University of Wisconsin-Madison. Dr. Patz, thank you very much for your valuable time.
5: You're quite welcome, Alex.
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1: Are we making a world where it will be too hot to go outside? Is the latest deadly heat wave in India a sign of that? We'll talk about all that and more with our next guest, scientist Robert Kopp. He's an associate professor in the Department of Earth and Planetary Sciences at Rutgers University in New Jersey. He's associate director of the Rutgers Energy Institute, and he was an author in the fifth assessment report from the Intergovernmental Panel on Climate Change. He's a real working scientist. Bob Kopp, welcome to Radio EcoShock.
11: Thank you. It's good to be here.
1: You are co-author of a thought-provoking op-ed in the New York Times published June 7th. The title is The Deadly Combination of Heat and Humidity. Was that spurred by the massive heat wave that just hit India?
11: Yes, it was. It was building off of work we had done over the last couple of years, but it was certainly the heat wave in India, which may have caused up to about 2,500 deaths, that spurred us to write that.
1: How accurate are those death records that are reported by governments and the media?
11: Well, it really depends. So one of the things it depends upon is what you mean by a death. So the numbers like we're seeing out of India, those are, the number of deaths that are essentially recorded as heat-related deaths. If you're an epidemiologist and then you go and look at heat wave after the fact, what you tend to look at instead are what called excess deaths. So basically, compared to a typical May, how many deaths did you see during this heat wave? And then you also have to account for the fact that there may be some people who died during the heat wave who might ordinarily have just died a couple of weeks later. So there's the statistic of excess deaths, which is usually significantly higher than the direct deaths. So there's that difference. I've also just been looking at the news a little today, and there are some suggestions that the number of direct deaths in this latest heat wave may have been slightly overreported. So maybe more than the sort of 1,600, 2,000 range rather than 2,500 range. But I think those numbers are still going to be sorted out for a while.
1: Do heat waves only kill people in developing countries?
11: Not at all. In fact, the most fatal heat waves of the last 115 years and certainly of the last couple of decades have been the ones in Western Europe in 2003 and in Russia in 2010. So not just developing countries.
1: So one of the factors, it seems to me, leading to more deaths is the number of hot days and hot nights with no relief. Why is that important?
11: Well, it's if you think about a typical night, you have a chance for your body temperature to cool down, you can cope a little more during the day. If it's still just as hot and humid in the middle of the night as it was during the day, and especially if it's just as humid in the middle of the night and you don't have access to an air-conditioned space, that makes it really hard on you. I mean, just think about a really horrible day. You're in Vancouver, so I don't have a great example to give you. But, if you've ever been to, say, Washington, D.C. or New Orleans, you can think of a bad day there. And just think about if you have that, not just day after day, but night after night, as you do in some heat waves, and if you don't have the relief provided by air conditioning or other access to cooled spaces.
1: The key fact you raise is one we understand physically, but poorly intellectually. We all know heat feels worse when it's humid or muggy, as we might say. What happens to the body to make humid heat more dangerous?
11: Well, there's basically two ways the body has of cooling itself down. One is basically to expand the blood vessels near the surface of the skin to sort of radiate more heat outward. And that only works if the air outside is cooler than the body, obviously. You can't radiate heat into an environment that's hotter than you. The other main way of releasing heat is, of course, sweating, right? So you sweat, you get water on the surface of the skin, and then when that water evaporates, it carries off some heat with it. And if you are in a dry environment, that works great. But as it becomes increasingly humid, the ability to cool yourself by sweating becomes weaker and weaker. Meteorologists measure something called wet bulb temperature, which is basically what you measure if you take a thermometer and wrap the bulb of the thermometer in a wet cloth. And that gives you a measurement of the temperature to which you can cool yourself by sweating. So if the wet bulb temperature is 80 degrees Fahrenheit, then nobody's going to be able to cool their skin temperature below 80 degrees Fahrenheit by sweating.
1: Canadian weather forecasters try to combine that and express that heat and humidity into something called the Humidex Index, really, there doesn't seem to be a clear way to communicate this to the public yet. Do you have suggestions on how we could do that better?
11: Well, so the heat index is actually not a bad way of doing this. The wet bulb temperature is more tied to what's going on physiologically. In the American Climate Prospectus, which is the report we did last year for the Risky Business Project, we took wet bulb temperature and divided sort of the extreme wet bulb temperatures up into four categories. So you just think about certain range you might call, say, uncomfortably muggy. So, you know, if you think about Washington, D.C., there might be, say, 5 or 7 weeks in a typical summer that would have wet bulb temperatures that are uncomfortably muggy, say, in the 74 to 80 degree Fahrenheit range. Then if wet bulb temperatures get a little higher, say, the 80 to 86 degrees Fahrenheit days, those are the days where you really have very dangerous conditions. You get heat warnings from the Meteorology Service, National Weather Service in the U.S. Those are the temperatures you see very commonly in bad heat waves, like the 1995 heat wave in the Midwest, like the heat wave in India. And then sometimes they push even higher into what we would call extremely dangerous, or Category 3. And those are ones where, you know, you really start to see a lot of lives at risk. So in India, you started to see wet bulb temperatures pushing up around 86 degrees Fahrenheit on the worst day. The worst wet bulb temperatures in the U.S. occurred during the 1995 heat wave in the Midwest, and in some parts, and particularly in areas that were near recently irrigated fields. So you do have some local effects like that. You were seeing wet bulb temperatures that may have been as high as 90 degrees Fahrenheit. And then once wet bulb temperature gets above 92 degrees Fahrenheit, which basically doesn't happen naturally right now, almost anywhere on the planet, then those are sort of conditions where, you know, if you go on, do some moderate exercise outside for 45 minutes, you basically take your body up to the temperature threshold for heat stroke, which we know because people have done lab experiments.
1: So from your research and other science, what do we know about how many more such dangerous days Americans will experience in the coming decades due to climate change?
11: Well, you know, of course, there's always a little bit of uncertainty in these projections, but we can say, well, given what we know now, what do we expect the future to look like? So if you look at the best available climate science and you look at the relationship between temperatures and humidity and how those differ around the country, we could come up with some projections for that. So right now, if you take the average American, just pick a person at random from the population of the lower 48 states, they're probably going to experience about 4 dangerously humid days in a typical summer. By 2030, our projections are that that will increase to about 10 days per summer. And that's more or less locked in no matter what we do with our greenhouse gases, right? The change over the next couple decades is locked in by the carbon dioxide we've already emitted and by the shape of the energy system. You know, we just can't change the energy system that quickly.
1: You are listening to Radio EcoShock with Alex Smith. At this point in our conversation, there was interference on the phone line, but Dr. Kopp said, quote, "In the second half of this century, that's where we really feel the effects of changes in greenhouse gases that we start making today. So if we continue on with the fossil fuel-intensive growth trajectory, the average American might be experiencing around 17 dangerously humid days in a typical summer in the 2050s.
11: You know, getting to the first threshold of sort of where we would be in, say, Louisiana today. So you're going to have, you know, as much

0: really strong reductions, the sort of reductions that are consistent with the international 2 degree C target, and with some of the phrasing in the communique that came out of the G7 yesterday, that could really sort of cap the growth of humidity extremes by the middle of the century.
1: Light up your iPod or computer with tons of free green audio from our website at www.ecoshock.org. That's E-C-O, shock like an electric shock, .org. This is Radio EcoShock. I'm Alex Smith with Rutgers scientist Bob Kopp. You did some of the background analysis that led to the breakthrough report called Risky Business that was launched by luminaries like Hank Paulson and Michael Bloomberg. And it's interesting. I just read some new Australian study that found that indoor office workers who presumably have air conditioning at work in Australia have $1 billion less productivity during heat waves because their sleep is disturbed during hot nights. What did you find out about worker productivity in a hotter world?
0: Well, our study for the Risky Business Project, wasn't just drawing upon our work. So we drew upon a lot of work that's been done by the economics community over the last decade or so, and then integrated it with state-of-the-art climate projections. And one of the things that's come out of the economics literature over the last decade is that there is a relationship between temperature and productivity. And in this case, productivity, these studies are focusing on the number of hours people actually work. So it's not quality of their work, is just the number of hours work. And there, as you get raised temperatures above around 80 degrees Fahrenheit, there's a decrease in the number of hours that people work. And that's particularly true in some key economic sectors that are especially exposed to heat. So not office workers so much as manufacturing, mining, agriculture, those sorts of sectors where people are either in factories or they're actually directly exposed outdoors to heat. So that has a pretty significant effect on labor productivity. There's a smaller number change in the number of hours worked for people inside, but there is some new work, like the one you mentioned coming out, that's focusing on the quality of the work. And we weren't able to incorporate that into our study, but that's potentially a significant effect. And if you look at these high-risk sectors, sort of, as I said, like manufacturing or outdoor work, you're looking at sort of under that fossil fuel-intensive growth trajectory, maybe a percent or two decrease in labor productivity over the course of the century, which may not seem like much, but just think about that in employment terms, right? I mean, we worry about the difference between a 5% employment and a 6% employment, right? And in the sort of outdoor sectors and manufacturing, that's of that scale.
1: And I find it interesting, the electric grid is also less productive during heat waves. It takes more power just to cool electric generating plants, and the grid is less efficient. Can you tell us anything about that?
0: Sure. So there are a couple of things that happen with the electricity grid. So one, there are reduced efficiencies in transmission. There may be strains on production. So the most obvious example, the one we actually see happening a fair bit, if the cooling water supply, say for a nuclear power plant, gets too warm, we've got to shut down the plant. So that reduces the supply. Another major thing that happens, of course, and it relates to where we started this discussion, is with demand for energy. Of course, on really hot days, lots of people want to turn on the air conditioning, which they need to do to keep themselves healthy. But that drives up demand on the grid, so that drives up the price of electricity. It means that you have to turn on some more power plants, what we call peaker plants, that aren't running a lot of the time. So those also tend to be the worst polluting power plants because they're only run a small fraction of the time. So it contributes to air pollution on bad days. And so all these factors together serve to stress both energy supply and energy demand in heat waves.
1: So along with a few million people who read Zero Hedge, I happen to think we live in a financial environment that's already fragile and overextended with massive debt. Now, Bob Kopp, what happens to that system if we add, say, 10 more multi-billion dollar storms like Hurricanes Sandy and Katrina?
0: Well, I think that's a good question. I'm going to speak from my perspective in the U.S., from my perspective in New Jersey, where we were hit by Superstorm Sandy back in 2011, there are a number of things that come into play after these storms, right? So you've got damaged property. People have to rebuild or they may be relocated. And so in the U.S., you've got the National Flood Insurance Program coming in cases like that. And then you've got disaster

0: relief coming in as well. And so, you know, for Superstorm Sandy, that was, I believe, well in the $70 or $80 billion total price range just for that one storm. And if you have more of those, you know, already the National Flood Insurance Program is well out of balance. You know, it was close, its finances were close to in balance until Katrina, and then it was knocked further out of balance by Sandy. And that's actually a fundamental, almost mathematical problem with systems like that. In the cases of these storms, it's really the worst cases that are driving the losses. And you have some cases where basically you can't have mathematically have a stable system because the damages are going to be so dominated by the last bad thing that happened to you. And so that makes it hard to run a financially balanced insurance program, which is, of course, why the private sector often cases doesn't insure some of these places that are affected. So one of the major effects is that, you know, more extreme events probably means you have more emergency relief. It means you have more government involved in transferring money to relief, because we're probably not going to, you know, just abandon people who've suffering from floods or droughts or things like that.
1: In a radio interview on WHYY Radio in Philadelphia, you talked about the many risks that could be assigned a dollar value, easily understood by business. Then you said there are some risks that cannot be expressed economically, but still worry you quite a bit. What were you thinking of there?
0: Yeah, so I think the thing that worries me the most, and I'm not going to say can't be expressed economically so much as we don't really know how to express it economically, are our dependencies upon ecosystems. You know, humans aren't, you know, we aren't living in a spaceship isolated from our environment. We depend upon ecosystems for clean air and clean water. We know from the geological record that ecosystems can be significantly affected by climate change, but we don't have a good way of projecting a lot of those changes. And so, you know, the thing I worry about, and I worry about it because I don't think we have a good way of assessing it, and maybe it's a significant problem and maybe it's not, is how ecosystems are going to respond to the increasing stress we're placing on them. They started out already stressed by overpopulation and land use changes, and now we're heaping climate change on top of that. And so, you know, that's what I would most worry about.
1: Now, despite all this, Bob, you're not a total doomer thinking it's all over. How will we cope with this climate mess now that we have changed Earth's primary systems?
0: Well, I mean, we and first thing we do is start taking steps to stop changing them more. You know, as I said, there's already a fair bit that's baked into the system by the choices we've already made, both by the physics of the heat-trapping gases and also by the fact that you can't just turn the global energy system around on a dime. It takes a lot of time. But we can start, as we are starting, shifting the energy system over to an energy system that doesn't rely on carbon that's been buried in the ground for millions of years and on pumping that carbon from the ground into the atmosphere. So one set of actions, what we call mitigation, right? So transitioning away from the fossil fuel dependent energy systems to one that relies on low carbon and zero carbon energy sources like solar and wind. The other major thing is to recognize that we have baked some changes into the system and think about how we're going to adapt to those. So, you know, in the case of, say, sea level rise, that may well mean, as we're starting to see as we rebuild from Sandy in the northeastern U.S., thinking about elevating our houses more, that might buy us some time. We may have to think about retreating from some places along the shore in the longer term. As we mentioned in our article in the Times, we have to think about how we provide cooling for people in heat waves. Air conditioning is one way of doing that, although as we also mentioned, that comes with its own problems because it increases the demand for energy. But we can use more energy efficient building techniques, things like cool roofs that can help reduce that demand for energy. And we similarly need to beef up our public health systems to make sure that we don't let as many people die during heat waves. You know, these adaptation measures are necessary in developed countries like the U.S. and Canada, but they're also especially necessary in places without our strong public health systems and like in the developing world, which are also places where they have a lot more people working in these sort of outdoor work sectors that are particularly sensitive to heat waves.
1: We've been speaking with a Rutgers University scientist who is deeply involved in the ways climate will impact the economy, human health, and our lives. Find out more about Dr. Bob Kopp at bobkopp.net, and that's Kopp with two P's. And I recommend his technical notes with more info on the June 7th New York Times op-ed. You can also find more links in my weekly show blog at ecoshock.info. Thank you so much for talking with us on Radio EcoShock.
0: It's been a pleasure to be here.
1: That's a wrap for Extreme Heat Number 2. I'm Alex Smith. 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
2: With the constant high temperatures, we're all suffering here, young and old alike. And with no electricity in some cases for 5, 10 or 20 days, the situation becomes unbearable, suffocating. And with no end in sight, we all have to look for respite wherever we can. With some going to any lengths to keep their cool, while all around are fuming about the heat, the humidity and the power cuts. Daniel Schweimler, Al Jazeera, Buenos Aires.
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6: Yes, sir. It's DT.

0: Welcome to URP Radio. I'm your host, DJ Denise, and I've got another amazing guest for you this week. Fad Ifedo Lapo Loal, Target Boy Fad, an Afro Beats and Afro Soul artist from Lagos, Africa, now is based in Vancouver, British Columbia, Canada, blends his Nigerian roots with global influences. Welcome to the show, Target Boy Fad. How are you today?
1: I'm doing good. I'm blessed. It feels good to be here. And thank you so much for having me.
0: Wow.
1: Thank you so much.
0: I am so, so grateful to be speaking with you. I have been watching your rise. I follow Casey's Fantasy and also the many, many artists that you collaborate with in Vancouver. I've learned so much about your music.
1: Yeah.
0: It's amazing. So it's amazing. Much. Yo. So please, can you even, because I had a difficult time pronouncing your whole name. Can you say your name for us, please? Because we need to get our Nigerian roots in here too.
1: Yeah. It's Fad and Ifedo Lapo Lawal.
0: Oh,
1: Ifedo Lapo is the actual like Nigerian name. Fad is actually an Arabic name. My dad gave me that name.
0: Oh.
1: And yeah, to take it from the King Fahd of Saudi Arabia. So, but Ifedo Lapo is actually like my Nigerian name.
0: Oh my gosh. Wow. It comes back with amazing Nigerian roots. Now, you know, coming to Vancouver must have been like interesting. So do you want to tell us the journey? Like what brought you to Vancouver, British Columbia, Canada?
1: At first it was my friend. One of my friends was here like a year before I came.
0: Wow.
1: So he like, we went to uni together back in Nigeria and he came here a year before me and he was like, yo, I need to come here. Like this city is beautiful. You know, da, da, da, da. I was also planning to like, you know, move out of Nigeria as well, but I wasn't sure where exactly I was going to go. But, like, I was thinking of going to the UK, but my friend told me we're very close, and he told me about, you know, Vancouver and all. I was like, all right, let me see what it is. So, obviously, we came here basically for studies, you know, started the journey to, you know, to come to school here for my other degree. So, since then, I can't lie, since I came to this country, since, like, the first 3-4 months, I already like, you know, fell in love with the city and, you know, I'm so like, you know, I'm enjoying the journey so far. Like, I can't even complain. And every year, every month, every day, it keeps getting better. And, you know, obviously the city, if you see the city right now, is so like, you know, lively with the World Cup and everything going on, you know, like, I'm glad other people from other countries are like, you know, here and experiencing the beauty in this city as well.
0: Wow. And yes, thank you for choosing Vancouver because, you know, you could have chose Toronto, you could have chose Ottawa, Montreal, anywhere else, you know, even Calgary,
1: yeah,
0: Edmonton. Yeah. So you picked the right one.
1: Yeah, I kinda, like, truly, I've been to Toronto. I've been to other like provinces and I kind of like, I'll still pick Vancouver over like every other city in Canada, to be honest.
0: Wow, even Toronto. Yeah. Oh my gosh. Okay, yeah. Okay. I love it. Well, yes, and please, how did you land on your stage name, Target Boy Fad? Like, who was it, you that created the name, or did somebody give it to you?
1: Originally, my stage name was King Fad, but you know, I was, you know, King Fad is a very like wild name because when people first hear King Fad, you know, or when people search the name King Fad, my name doesn't like pop up first because of search engines and all that. You know, what they see is King Fad, like the King of Saudi Arabia and everything. So that kind of like, you know, was always affecting my, you know, my fan base and everything. So I had this motion already, Target Boy. You know, I was already like pushing this narrative of like, you know, Target Boy is like my brand where like, you know, it means like, you know, like an achiever, like, you know, where you set goals and you hit your target and everything. I was always like pushing that motion. So I was like, okay, bro, Some of my people already know my, like, my whole ideology as Target Boy. So I was like, okay, let me just add that to my name. And since it was original as well, Target Boy, so I was like, let me just add that to my original name. And picking, my original name and what people already know me as, King Fat. So I just took out the King and just added that to my, brand already. So I just made it Target Boy Fat. So it was already written. And that way, yeah, that way it's easy for people to like search. There's only one Target Boy Fat. So when I tell people, yo, when people listen to my music and be like, oh, what's your name on Spotify? What's this? Like, they can easily search for Target Boy Fat. If you check on Spotify now and you type King Fat, you probably see like a whole bunch of King Fat. So I needed something unique and personal as well and original. So Target Boy Fat, that's how it came to life.
0: Big work. Wow. Yeah, we were talking off air about social media, and that's so crucial too, to be the first one. And you hit the button right there. You were going already with the Target Boy and Fad. Oh man, that's the recipe for greatness right there. Amazing, amazing choice.
1: Amen.
0: You did it. You did it. No, this is a question we always ask, like how did you land in the stage name? And especially like because we see, Burna Boy, all these big names, Rema, they nobody else has the name. Like there's nobody that's trying to even, you know what I mean? Have the same name. So yeah, wow, good choice. Wow, congrats. You got it. You got it. You got it.
1: Thank
0: Unlocked,
1: you.
0: right?
1: Thank
0: Yo, and yeah, so social media is so important in 2026. How are you feeling about social media? Like, do you find it fun for you, or do you find like it's a chore?
1: Both,
0: Oh,
1: honestly,
0: yeah.
1: it's fun, but these days you have to like be, for like really emerging artists, we have to, this is social media is the only way we can like really connect to our audiences and also like, find new audiences like through reviews, content and everything. But like, there's we don't have a choice. We have to make sure we're like always active. You have to, be consistent in like, whatever your product you're selling. My music is my product. So like, that's the way you can. And it's very easy because people can actually like, visually like identify who the artist is on like, old times when like songs will like, there will be you constantly hear songs on the radio, but you can't tell who the artist is or anything. But now like, you can constantly be in people's faces through your social media accounts and all that, which is good, but sometimes it gets, overwhelming. And obviously social media people as well, like people talk too much on social media and like, they don't know what it is. They just, being in your business like that. But but it's still part of the game and we're learning. So I don't see it as a chore, but although sometimes it gets overwhelming, but it's just still part of the process and just learning how to, manage, social media life and, personal life as well.
0: Facts. Wow. No, thank you so much for sharing the two sides, because yeah, it's a difference, especially with you being so young. You grew up with social media. The older generation, they didn't come with it. It was more like you just, look in magazines, other stuff like that. But I wanted to ask you also about the team, because you have a strong team behind you. How do you feel about management? Would you like consider going with a label? Or explain your situation right now.
1: Yeah, I have great people behind me, like my friends, my collective. We have Target Boy Collective. Amazing. It's basically me and my friends and people I work with. I basically just like, okay, yo, we're all doing something relating to entertainment. Some of my friends is a videographer. One of my friend is a interior decor. One of my friend like group of artists as well. So we all like, just work together. And my producer and my big brother, BTB, and we just kind of like make decisions together. And you can't two head, like they say, two heads is better than one,
0: Facts.
1: right? So I just put it out there. These are people that, when they don't judge me, but they guide me, right? So it's good to have, the right people beside you so you make the right decisions. It's basically things that I learned from like my idols. Drake, for example, we're talking about his success. We can't talk about Drake's success without, his OVO team, 40 and all these guys, because they've been with him like for over like, since the beginning of his career. That's why he's this great. You understand? So I
0: Yes.
1: basically learned, I learned from, people like that. So I'm like, yo, I know these people cares about me. And whenever this person tells me like, yo, these are the people that put me on the right track. If I mind my word, if I make a mistake or if I fuck up, sorry.
0: You good?
1: Yeah, so if I these are the people that they can easily check me like, yo, what you did here is not right. This is the way you should do it. Character wise, even in my craft, in my music, these are people like, when I'm in the studio, obviously it's not all easy like that, but obviously we're working on perfection as well. We're basically, the more we are in the game, we're learning more about the game as well. So we're basically structuring ourselves into like, bringing like contemporary like ideas and, old ideas as well into, the like whatever structure or whatever plan or whatever project we plan on doing boils down to even how we promote and how we like, come up with like real contents for like, my songs and everything. So yeah, I'm grateful to have them, but obviously I'm open to a lot of, I'm a very collaborative person. I'm open to like any sort of collaboration that as far as it sits with my brand.
0: This
1: So
0: is
1: why not?
0: exciting. No, thank you for sharing the breakdown because, yeah, with a team, like you said, more heads are better than one. They coming up with ideas. And thank you so much for mentioning Drake because the team behind Drake is wild. Like, I wonder if you did you follow what happened after he dropped the three albums? Because,
1: Drake
0: yeah.
1: is one of my idols. So like if you look at like most of my followers or people that are really pay attention to my, I use similar ways to promote my music.
0: Facts.
1: So like, and it's been working for me so far, but obviously there's still some laps, but it's still, there's always room for improvement, so I'm still working on
0: Oh
1: that.
0: yeah, no, big shout out, and I'm glad you have the team behind you because yeah, that's it's all about working together collaboratively because you like you even mentioned you can get exhausted when trying to do all the social media stuff solo because it's like you're like hitting your head against the wall like what idea can I come up with that's new that'll make the eyes pop
1: True, truth, true.
0: Yeah, I feel you. I feel you. Oh my gosh, we need to play some music so people can hear what we're talking about. You gave us
1: Of
0: an
1: course.
0: exclusive at URP Radio. I'm so excited for the people to hear this.
1: Yeah,
0: Yo, back again. Please tell us about, writing this song, giving the idea in the studio. Just give us some of those feelings while you were recording and even like,
1: back again. Back again is a very exciting song. I don't know. It was basically me and my homie Timbo. We kind of like, he was in the studio and we were like, it was in our own studio. So we're like working on different songs. We have a whole lot of like collaborations on the way. So he kind of like just played this beat and I was busy just like, just sitting there and I was like, yo, this came up, the beat sounded really good and I just started freestyling it and that's how it basically came up. And there's a lot, now that I'm even thinking about it, like it's bringing like a whole lot of like nostalgic feeling right now, because like it was just, we're basically just chilling. I feel like I wasn't even recording that day, it was him that was recording. But he just played the beat and I was like, yo, this beat is actually fire. Then I started freestanding and I was like, yo, I need to record this. And basically I recorded my verse. It didn't even take too long. I recorded my verse. He didn't even record that day. Like he didn't record his verse that day. We just kind of like sat at it like, oh yo, this is fire. Then I was like, yo, he needs to record his verse. And Timbo is a very like very special individual as well, you know. He heard the verse, he heard like he was like, oh, let me go sit on it. And probably the second day or third day, he came up with his own idea and was like, okay, yo, let's finish this. And then we linked up our producer, Tyler. We like, you know, got in the studio and perfected the whole sound. We recorded everything. And yeah, that's how it came about.
0: Ooh, wow. And the producer, Tyler? What does he go by for his producer name?
1: Oh, Tyler Bandit. Shout out
0: Oh,
1: Tyler.
0: okay. Shout out. Shout out Tyler Bandit. Okay, Bandit.
1: Yeah,
0: I got this.
1: we've been locked in for a while
0: That's what's
1: now,
0: up.
1: and we've created like a whole lot of songs.
2: Stop. Yeah.

0: Eo, Tanuyap, Kwiget Ewans, Kwiens Na. Hi, everybody. My name is Kwiget Ewans. I'm a member of the Squamish Nation and the Yagalanis clan of the Haida Nation. 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
1: 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I'm your host, DJ Denise, and we are speaking with Target Boy Fad. 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Produced by Tyler Bandit. And yes, we heard about Timbo the homie in there working on it too. Big work. 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We also play over at UMFM. Thank you so much for tapping in, tuning in. 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If you want to show your representation, show your love, get yourself a t-shirt. We have links in bio on everything. You can just tap in and get yourself a t-shirt. We're going to get right back into our interview with Target Boy Fad because we have so much more to talk about. Let's go. Let's talk about bridging the Afrobeat and the Afrofusion gap. You know, give us some of those influencing, you know, the influences and the culture movement in Canada while you're representing Vancity and your Nigerian roots.
2: First off, you know, Afrobeat is a global sound now, and shout out to the ones that are taking it further for us. You know, Wizkid, Burna Boy. Burna Boy is killing it right now. I see Rema as a huge motivation because, like, I'm like, yo, me and this guy are literally about like the same age, and we all started following him. Like, we all fell in love with him since his breakthrough in 2019. In Nigeria, like, you know, and seeing Rema, like, you know, I just seen clips of his performances in Portugal and in Morocco. Like, the stage, the whole presence, everything was just so crazy. It was so mean. And, you know, it's just kind of like inspiring me as well, the way I brand myself. So, you know, Afrobeats, obviously my songs are very relatable to, you know, Western world, the way I try to structure my songs. I try to like do like a whole lot of like fusion of, like, you know, different sounds, so like different culture, different races are like, you know, they can gravitate towards my sound, you know. But obviously I'm always gonna, like, my songs are always gonna be influenced by my roots. I'm always gonna have some Pidgin English in there, some broken English, some Yoruba, you know, languages or slangs that are from Nigeria into my songs. And obviously my songs are always like influenced by my experiences and where I live. So, you know, since I've been in Vancouver as well, I try to, like, you know, add some of like the Vancouver, like, you know, activities into like my lyrics, you know, Vancouver, like, you know, lingos and stuff into my songs as well, so people like in my community can always, like, you know, understand, like, oh, this guy, this was saying, like, and I'm always repping where, like, you know, places that I've been, you know, so just kind of like building my community as well, and also promoting wherever I'm at, promoting back home, you know, bringing Lagos Lasgidi, the vibe, the Lagos boy vibe into like a Vancouver, you know, swag as well, and just fusing it together. That's basically how my sound is. And obviously, you know, Afrobeat is going global. And me, you know, most people, when I came here to Vancouver, people are like telling me, like, oh, is it that I need to go to Toronto or I need to go back because, like, yo, my sound is good. But, like, do you think people here, like, especially in Vancity, people are not really, like, you know, into. But I'm like, bro, trust me. Like, it doesn't take too long. Once one person can do it, then anybody can do it. the first person that broke out from Canada was it Drake or who? Oh,
1: yeah, right.
2: People. He's literally probably the biggest artist in the world right now. But who would have thought that guy from, where is it from again? Scarborough, Toronto. You know, who would have made it, like, you know, in fact, topping the whole United States and everything, you know. So I'm like, bro, I know what I'm here to do. And trust me, me being in Van City doesn't stop me from achieving what I'm meant to achieve. I'm focused. I know what I have to do. So I'm here so far now. I'm looking at, like, you know, times, like, people are telling me, imagine I'd given up and, like, moved away, like, you know. But now, like, I'm able to, like, build a community. I'm out here, I'm on stage, and I'm performing a song, and people are, like, literally singing my lyrics, you know, word for word and everything. I literally was just looking at some of my clips from my last event, and people were singing my lyrics. Like, it was just, I'm just grateful for moments like this that I'm able to, like, build, like, a community in this city. And it's growing. It's really, really, really growing, and I'm so happy. Not just me, myself, like, me and other, like, artists in the city, where I feel like Vancouver is kind of, like, changing. If you look at it, like, it's very, like, it's becoming something that we all, like, you know, thought was not going to happen, but it's slowly actually, like, becoming, you know. And I'm glad, like, myself and other people are, you know, we believe, like, in the potential this city has. And I can't wait to, like, you know, it takes just one person, honestly. Once one person breaks the ice, you know, I feel like it would put a lot of, like, you know, light on the city and other, like, you know, emerging arts in the city as well. So far, I feel like I'm doing a good job. God has been blessing me, you know, making it work in Van City. And, you know, we can't complain. I'm enjoying the process, to be honest.
1: Yo, no, and thank you for your patience with the city and not giving up, because, yeah, it has, like, I'm so glad you listened to those people and said, no, there is room, yeah, and the people will come, yeah, you know, because, yeah, you're true with that, because people, even with, like, rap and hip-hop, that kind of stuff, people are like, this is not, yeah, a hip-hop town, this is not a rap place.
2: Yeah.
1: So yeah, no, it's crucial that you stand by it, because there is a community. It's slow to build, but it's you're in the right place. Trust me. Thank you. Thank you for not giving up. But yeah, and when you're working in the studio, you kind of touched on how, you know, when you're in the studio, you have people you work with. What inspires you to start to write new lyrics? You have to hear the beat first, and then it drives you to get creative.
2: Both, honestly. Oh. Sometimes I, like, I'm really invested in my music. I kind of, like, sometimes I dream, and, like, I think of, like, melodies in my dream, and sometimes I forget when I wake up. Sometimes immediately I wake up, I just grab my, like, voice recorder on my phone, and I just, you know, harmonize whatever melodies I come up with. And sometimes, you know, I listen to a beat, and I start writing towards it. And obviously, sometimes I just have an idea, I write it down, or like a catchphrase that I build up from. I just write those down. I have, like, a whole list of captions in my notes where, like, okay, this is a word or, like, a punchline that comes to my head. And I just write it down, and sometimes I just use it in my lyric. And sometimes, honestly, my music is always, obviously, it depends on wherever my mind is at and my experience, of course. So, like, I just go to the studio. Sometimes I'm, like, God blesses me, and I just freestyle something, and I build up from there. Basically.
1: So what's your favorite thing about collaborating with, you know, artists and producers?
2: Good. I mean, I feel like it's good. We all need it. It's part of the game. You all have to, like, you can't do music and not collaborate. Music is a very, I don't know the word for it. You can't do music alone. There's no way you do music. The greatest artists in the world, most of, like, half of their best work. I mean, 80% of their best works are usually works that are done through, like, you know, collaborations, be writers, be, like, producer, you know, you can't do it alone. Sometimes we all need, like, you know, Like I said from the start, two heads are better than one. But obviously, if you are dealing with the right people, I was in a podcast one time and they asked me, like, you know, how do you like to record? Do you like to be record alone or record with people? And my answer was like, I'd rather record with the right people in the studio. I'd rather not record alone, but I'd rather record with the right people in the studio. You guys can bounce off energies, bounce off ideas as far as you guys are, you know, are good together. Yeah. So it's good to collab.
1: I love it. I love it. Yeah. No, thank you for sharing because you know, the producers, they come with their ideas. And then also when there's great artists. Yeah. It's a great place for bouncing ideas. Like you said, again. Oh, so what do you want listeners to take away from your music?
2: Honestly, just growth, you know, just look at me as somebody that, like, I'm a believer and I'm an achiever. Listen to my songs and they're very, like, relatable, you know, just look at it as somebody that is chasing a dream and, you know, just writing down his stories and melodies, basically.
1: This is hype. No, thank you again. Because it's crucial to this is a you know you're documenting your life in
2: exactly.
1: song. It's
2: exactly.
1: amazing. It's amazing. I love to hear about this. You know, tell us about the upcoming project and EP titled Flyboy.
2: So Flyboy is basically, like I said, is my songs are like experiences of my life. And Flyboy is literally one stage of my life where, like, I'm feeling more confident in myself. You know, I'm feeling fly. I'm feeling really good. Like, I'm not even scared. Like, unlike before when I just started, like, I'm like, yo, am I actually doing this? Like, am I doing it right? But now I'm feeling like, yo, you got this. You can do it. This person has done it. Like, you know, you can do it. Look at what you've been able to, like, achieve. It's just basically me counting my blessings, and it's just a phase of my life right now where I'm just feeling super blessed and super confident. So I just titled it Flyboy.
1: Yes, what a great title. And yes, you know, we have these fans, these day ones. Do you want to shout out the people who have been beside you from the beginning?
2: Of course.
1: First off,
2: shout out to God because God has given me a reason to believe. You understand? He has given me hope. Shout out to my mom. She motivates me as well. And my friends from day one that has always been by my side. Obviously, you guys are one of the reasons why, like, you know, I keep doing this. Some of my friends that we started making music together, and for some, you know, one or two reasons, they couldn't chase this dream. You know, I hope they can live their dream through me as well. So this dream chase is for them as well. Shout out to them. And shout out to all the people that, you know, were making this music together. And overall, everybody that has been supporting me from the moment you heard about Fad, Tiger Boy Fad, and you're like, oh, this guy. So all the people sharing to other people, oh, go check out this guy. Shout out to you guys. Shout out to Van City as well. It's been it's been amazing so far. I won't take anything back. And, you know, everything is just great. Yeah. And shout out to my team, BTB. BTB is one of the first person that, you know, believed in me. That was my original, like, sound engineer from the jump as soon as I came into Van City. You know, shout out to him. Shout out to all the promoters that, you know, that have believed in my craft, for them to put me on the stage, you know, to perform in shows and everything. You know? And shout out to myself as well for, you know, being consistent. And shout out to you. Wait, shout out to you guys are amazing. Thank you so much. URP.
1: Yeah, you got us.
2: URP Radio, you guys are amazing. Thank you so much for, you know, this platform. And you guys are supporting the culture. I mean, this is what I'm talking about. These are platforms that are, you know, supporting, you know, these are reasons why, like, you know, we're doing this again, that we believe that it's going to happen. These are reasons that why, you know, you guys are supporting the emerging arts in the city, supporting creatives and, you know, with your own style. And we are grateful for that. Shout out to you guys as well.
1: Oh, yo, thank you, Event, for the mention. Yeah, because that's what it's for, right? The culture, always. We want to make sure. And because the radio in Vancouver, you notice when you turn on the whatever it is, the Beat or Virgin, whatever, they don't have any of the local artists inside of the radio. So it's like, but right. Why? Because they live right. Here. You should play who lives here, right? But yeah, I'm so happy that we have this small platform. It's only 2 hours a week, but we do our best to showcase.
2: One step at a time.
1: Exactly.
2: By God's grace, we'll get our own full platform. And,
1: that's true.
2: Yeah.
1: Yo, I believe it will happen. Thank you. Yo, well, next from talking about your fans and your day ones, you know, analytics are huge. You must be watching your numbers on Spotify. Where in the world is your music playing the most? Which one is the biggest?
2: It's crazy. It's in Copenhagen.
1: Copenhagen. Wow, really?
2: Yeah, it's crazy. I'm always like, yo, what's going on? Like, how are people from Copenhagen listening to my song? And I can't, like, it's just crazy. Like, it gives me more reason to, like, believe. I was walking in the streets one day in Van downtown. And, you know, it was one of, like, you know, the, how would I put it? One of the people's on Hastings, if you know what I'm trying to say. So they were listening. Yeah, they were listening to an artist from Nigeria that she's, like, his name is Zeno Liski, and he sings most of the songs in Yoruba. Not like he barely puts English in his songs. Like, and these people were literally blasting this guy's song and they were vibing to it. I was walking on the street with my friends and I'm like, yo, can you imagine that? Like, you know, he kind of like gave me more, you know, reason to like, yo, just keep doing your thing. And, you know, now me seeing my songs being played in Copenhagen, Denmark, and I'm like, Spotify brings it and shows me like, yo, this is where your listeners are mostly from. It's just crazy. So one day I'm going to be in Copenhagen.
1: Imagine, you're walking down the street and you hear your music. Yes, I can see it. Wow.
2: Shout out to everybody in Copenhagen listening to me, listening to Target Boy 5. I can't wait to be there and post a show one day.
1: That's a fact. Wow. So
2: it's like I wish I meet, like, I can identify these people and just like host a show for them.
1: Yes. Imagine you put the announcement out that you're coming and then they show up because they love it. So which do you prefer, like the studio or the stage when you're creating? Do you feel more inspired on stage and or the studio?
2: Both, honestly. Oh, like, yeah. I can't, like, I love being on stage and I love being in the studio, honestly. If I'm just at home and I'm not doing music, like I'm not doing anything, my mind is always like, it's either I'm writing a song or I'm doing something related to, like, you know, making music. So I kind of like love both. I love being on stage because I'm able to like really like connect with the fans, you know, people that are, you know, that love my music, and obviously make new fans as well, you know.
1: Exactly.
2: So I love both. I really love both. I really do love performing as well, 100%, and I do love being in the studio, like creating music.
1: Are you doing merch so people can you know, take a piece of
2: we're working on that. Okay. We've been promoting Flyboy since the end of last year, so you know, and obviously before the project is out, you know, we're definitely gonna release something. It's in the works.
1: It's on the way. I got you. Okay. Yeah. Okay. Wow. where's the craziest? Where's the biggest performance that you've ever made had so far in your career?
2: The biggest performance. Which one is it? I've opened for. What is it? I opened for Johnny Drew. The atmosphere was very, very, very amazing. But I feel like I hosted an event last December. It was part of the rollout for Flyboy. The name of the event was Flyboy Ascension. So it was a sold out event, and I was on stage like the whole night. So like I enjoyed, like I think I enjoyed that. Somebody came to me, I'm like, yo, this is the best show he has been through since he has ever been in Vancouver. And I'm like, what? You know? So like I feel like yeah, that is, you know, I'll probably say my own show is my biggest like event so far.
1: Amazing. Wait, and which venue did you guys use in Vancouver?
2: I used Astoria.
1: Ah,
2: but
1: yes.
2: yeah,
1: I love Astoria is a legendary location.
2: Was sort of
1: Wow,
2: But
1: wow.
2: other venues that I've been to the Hollywood Theater.
1: Yep,
2: I
1: yep.
2: performed for I opened for Oodumudu. And Enzo, they keep changing the name of that venue now. What's it called now?
1: Oh yeah. It's like I think it's in like after hours, but I know which one by Pacific Plaza Nation. Yes.
2: They keep changing the name, you know?
1: Yeah.
2: So I performed there like a couple times, like about three, four times now, and it's been amazing.
1: Shout out. No, thank you. And then also I wanted to ask you about your fashion. When you hit the stage, you know, who is your stylist? And tell us like what clothes are you wearing if we need to go find this as well.
2: I'm very into fashion. I'm really fashion tuned. I fashion for me is how would I say? I'm inspired by a lot of like street fashion for sure. Street like you know designs and everything. And you know I don't really have a particular like brand, but I try as much as possible to like you know I have my friends' brands as well. I try to do support people that like are really like close to me. Shout out to What Are the Odds as well. Shout out to 16K. Shout out to Forever Earth. Those are like most of the brands that like you know I put on as well. Shout out to Rogue as well. You know, I put a lot of like I use a lot of like their designs. I wear a lot of their stuff. But my fashion is designed like my fashion sense is basically influenced by a lot of like fashion, like you know, streetwears and what else? And my who would I say? Artists that really inspire my dressing, obviously Wizkid, Rema, someone like Lil Yachty. And who else? Basically those ones. Those are like my top three, like you know, stylists, like people that are like dress style. Okay, yo, I go tap into their swag.
1: That's what's up.
2: That's
1: No,
2: right.
1: thank you for sharing. And also, it's so crucial that we have so many great designers in the city, and you're able to support them as well. Because
2: Of
1: yo, it's
2: course.
1: yo, your homies, your friends, the
2: Of
1: people
2: course.
1: that yeah. Because you have like the one of one. You can nobody else
2: Of
1: has
2: course.
1: that,
2: Yeah,
1: right?
2: exactly. Yeah.
1: That's
2: Shout out to 16K and What Are the Odds?
1: yeah.
2: They usually cook up something crazy for me.
1: That's hype. No, I love this. I love this. I'm so glad I mentioned the fashion piece because it's crucial for the artist's like image too, because everybody wants to try and model what you like try to replicate what you have, but you only have the one of one, so you're never gonna get
2: One
1: that
2: of one. Yeah,
1: one. I
2: true.
1: love it. I love it. Wow. Okay. So when you're thinking about the artists who are up next, what are some of those artists that inspire you? We were talking already about Rema and Wizkid. You know, yeah. Tell us about some of your influences and.
2: First, yeah, my first idol, I mean, is Wizkid. Wizkid has been there since I feel like Wizkid kind of like changed the game back in Nigeria and for Africa. Like he really like you know changed the way the sound was. He kind of like broke it international as well. And Wizkid, Burna Boy, I think Wizkid and Burna Boy are like my two biggest influences. I tap into their writing style. And Drake as well.
1: Oh,
2: Drake, those are my
1: yes.
2: top, yeah, Drake,
1: Yo.
2: those are my top three idols. Like I literally like take my time to like, you know, study these three guys to like, you know, put those like put their ideas in my craft. Like the way I write my songs, the way I, you know, vibe, the kind of sound I, you know, try to like, you know, put out as well. They are always influenced from like by these three guys, Wizkid, Burna Boy, and Drake,
1: Wow.
2: obviously.
1: Thank you. This is
2: Then
1: so
2: yeah,
1: cool.
2: but yeah, I have like Rema as well. Rema, like he somebody is somebody that I just love his confidence in the way he does his stuff, you know. So I take Rema as well as like, you know, somebody that like I really like, you know, look up to. He's just like he's basically like the new phase of like the Gen Z, we the Gen Zs as well. So I kind of like tap into his swag, his dressing, his confidence, and his duality, like the way he's able to like, you know, sound different on like different tracks. He can be on a trap song, he can be on a rap song, he can sing Afrobeat, and he fuses everything together. So I feel like I learned from that as well.
1: Oh, amazing. Well, yes, and we must play some more of your music again. Now we
2: Yeah.
1: have 2 seconds. Please tell us
2: Yeah.
1: about writing this song and working with Casey's Fantasy. And please tell us the producer on the track.
2: So 2 seconds. I wrote 2 seconds in I think 20 December 2024. Yeah, 2024 December. I just came across the beat. It was there's this producer that I found out about him on YouTube. Then I kind of like, you know, tapped into him as well. We like I've collaborated with him on some other like beats and everything. So I've like reached out to him and I was like, yo, this beat was crazy. Then I think it was just I just played it randomly, and it is one of those songs that I swear I just it was just like it felt like God just gave it to me, honestly. It was one of those songs that I didn't even stress on like, you know, writing or like this thing. I listened to it, and luckily for me, like my recording and everything, my stuff was like there beside me. I just started like freestyling the first like few lines, and I was like, yo, no, this is the one for sure. So I recorded it. I went to my engineer BTB. I was like, yo, I have this one, like this song that I feel like is going to be really crazy. And I recorded, I took it to him. At first I recorded the first verse, the chorus, and the hook and the chorus, and I left it at that. I was originally gonna just use it for like a content, like let me just use it as a like, you know, content, let me just post it and just vibe to it. Then I did that. Then the reviews I got for him from it was like, yo, this guy, this song is crazy, da da da da, on my socials. And I was like, oh bro, we need to finish this song. But like I needed like, you know, somebody like in the city, you know, obviously Casey's my brother, you know, that's my homie as well. We've been planning on like making a record together for a while. Casey doesn't really do much Afrobeat. He does like, you know, Casey has his own style of music, and he was in the zone of Afro. He was making some Afrobeat record at that

this one was going to be crazy. So shout out to BTV as well. He did his thing in mixing and you know, arranging the songs as well. Then the first day we put out the content, we shot some clips for it. The first content we put out, it was on almost like I probably say like the Nigerian community. And it was almost on everybody's story. Like, everybody was reposting, like, yo, this song is crazy. So, then I was like, yo, we have to put this out quick. And we just waited a couple, like, you know, more weeks. We promoted it, and we kept promoting it and, you know, shooting more, like, you know, content and everything. And it went crazy. I can't even lie, like, that was really, like, it was a very good song. And I'm very grateful. Shout out to Casey. Shout out to What Are the Odds and everybody as well.

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Welcome back to URP Radio. I'm your host, DJ Denise. And yes, y'all, we are speaking with Target Boy Fahd from Vancouver, British Columbia, Canada, by way of Lagos, Nigeria. Hey, the representation of Nigeria and Vancouver is large. That song you heard there is 2 Seconds featuring Casey's Fantasy. Yes. Target Boy Fahd working with local artists on this collab.

0: Bowl. It's big. Van City to Lagos. 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So please, URP Radio. That's where we want you to go right now and subscribe. All right, we're going to get right back into our interview because we have so much more to talk about. Let's go. You have so many ideas on how to collaborate and also to plan new things.
1: Yeah.
0: I'm really curious about, you know, when you're thinking about the young artists who are just coming into the music industry, do you have any advice for them when they haven't recorded a song yet?
1: I feel like, first off, people, you can't get into music and be as you can and sound immediately like your idols, sound immediately like Wizkid, or sound immediately like Drake or Kendrick. All these things like took, you know, it took consistency, it took years of practice, it took, you know, obviously if you hear these people, their first ever songs, obviously they'll be like, nah, they don't want you to listen to that song. So I feel like my advice is just enjoy the process, be consistent, and be ready to learn. Honestly, like, pay attention to people that are like you, the artists that you like. Listen to, don't just listen to their music, listen, like, watch their lifestyle, watch, you know, there's a reason why you like their sound, and it's not just because of the music, it's because of probably the things they're saying, what they're, you know, it's something you can relate to. So I feel like you should pay attention to those people that you really enjoy, and just learn, and don't be shy to ask for, you know, opinions. But obviously, one thing I'll tell, like, anybody that's just studying music is people will test you. People will tell you, oh, no, it's trash. People will tell you, some people will tell you, keep going. Some people will, like, you know, laugh at whatever you make. But if you're really determined, just enjoy the process. It's part of it. I feel like every negative word I heard when I started my music kind of, like, foiled me, like, oh, yo, I'm going to prove to you that, you know, I know what I want. So just enjoy the process and believe, obviously.
0: Beautiful advice. This is so, so crucial too. And thank you for inspiring the young artists, because yeah, like you said, so many people want to cut you down. They don't want to see you win. So yeah. If you could push through all of that. Yeah. You're doing well. No, this is amazing. Yeah. Well, when you think of British Columbia, when you think of Vancouver, what's the first thing that comes into your mind?
1: First I'll say beautiful, of course, beautiful British Columbia, and amazing people as well, you know, people and hungry for, like, if you look at it, everybody's hungry for something, not food, not anything, but everybody's active, like everybody's onto something. And because they have this belief that, I mean, most people have this belief, or people are starting to believe that Vancouver in particular has the potential to, you know, be something like one of the best cities in the world. So I'll say the big word is beautiful and big potential.
0: Facts. And hungry too. I love that you said that too, because it's true. It's true. I talk to so many people and they're just like, they have so many ideas and they're ready. They're working. They're working so hard towards it, right?
1: Yeah.
0: I love it. No. Thank you again for sharing those, so many things. Where can we expect to find Target Boy Fad at the end of 2026? I always keep saying this to people. We only have 6 more months. The year is almost over. You know? Yeah. What are some of the big things that are on your whiteboard ready to be coming out?
1: Obviously, more music, consistent music. You see more growth in not just the music, like the Target Boy Fire as a brand, of course, and my project coming out, Flyboy. And obviously, trust me, like, I know for sure I'm going to be in one of the biggest stages of the world representing Van City and Lagos, Nigeria, of course, before the year ends. Big things we're working on, and I can't wait to represent the city as well.
0: Oh, this is so exciting. Yeah, no, I love, and I'll be watching too. I can't wait. I want to come to the shows and cheer you on.
1: come through. I have I'm just putting it that out there. I have a show I'm opening for Young John. It's a Nigerian artist. It's a big Nigerian artist.
0: Oh, yeah. He's
1: currently on tour. He's doing his North American tour right now. And he'll be in Vancouver on July 12th. I'll be opening for him. I hope to see you guys there. Come through and let's have fun.
0: Big work. Wow. Oh, my gosh. So do you think you would be a cool, humble artist when you blow up?
1: Maybe I'm. Everybody that knows me knows I'm a very humble guy. I mean, I don't even like to say I'm humble. I like people to, you know, say like, you know, I like people to say whatever they have to say. But I'm a very chill guy. All I just know is my music and being there for my people, obviously. And you know, that's all I know. Do music, pray to God. Be there for your people and just be kind, obviously, because you don't know who is who and you don't know whose blessings you're going to tap into and anything. So that's just me, man. I'm just a very chill guy and
0: just built like that. It. Okay.
1: Yeah.
0: I love it. Wow. Yeah. We have wish list ready to close out now. And please tell us the producer on this track, and we want to hear how you created this beautiful music. You know, how did you cook this up, you know, in the studio?
1: Shout out to Tyler.
0: Tyler Bandit.
1: Tyler Bandit made this one. I wrote wish list originally to a different beat, of course, but the beat wasn't really giving the song the full potential. So I told Tyler, like, yo, me and Tyler have been locked in, we're literally insane. I can't lie, like, Tyler is one of the blessings of, you know, being in Van City and one of the blessings of, like, you know, my prayers, you know, because I'm a very spiritual person. I pray to God. I'm a big Christian as well. So, is things that I prayed for, like, you know, I prayed for, like, I've always wanted somebody in the city where, like, you know, that understands my sound. You know, I'm trying to perfect my sound. I'm trying to build my sound. And I wanted somebody that will, you know, will be able to, like, grow together. You understand? So, and somebody, not everybody in the city, some producers are very good, but like they don't really understand, you know, the Afrobeat sound or the Afrofusion sound that I'm trying to, like, you know, build for myself and for the city as well. So, but Tyler was, we met like last year, December, honestly. And I can say we've recorded over like 40 songs.
0: Wow, that's amazing.
1: From the space of like, from December to July now, we've made a whole bunch of songs. So Wishlist was one of those songs that, you know, I just stick to him, like, yo, I have this vibe written down. It's like, yo, you know, he created something. Bro, Tyler is so good. He made three different beats to Wishlist, and we kind of like worked it out, like, okay, you, this one. So that's why I said it's good to work with the right people when you're in the studio and you guys are bouncing off ideas. So Wishley was one of like those songs that, okay, yo, we need to put this out ASAP. So yeah, Wishlist, amazing record, you know, it's doing crazy as well, and it's blessed so far. And shout out to the receptions that I've been able to get from it, from Van City. Van City has supported the song, or my community has supported the song, and you know, Wishlist, you can go check it out.
0: Hey, no, this is a beautiful thing. And yeah, thank you so much for sharing all of your beautiful connections, especially like BTB. And I want to invite you to the IG Live. This is the end of the interview. I'm so happy that we were able to chat. We got syndicated. So this show actually plays in Winnipeg, the University of Manitoba, UMFM.
1: Amazing.
0: So you'll have a new audience as well in Winnipeg. I'm really excited.
1: Shout out Winnipeg. Yeah.

0: 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It's Tiger Boy Fat here from Vancouver, BC, Canada, and you're listening to URP Radio, hosted by DJ Dennis. What up?
1: Welcome back to URP Radio. I'm your host, DJ Denise. Thank you so much for listening this week. We have been speaking with Target Boy Fad, and that song you just heard, Wishlist, is out right now. It has been a pleasure to speak to Target Boy Fad, telling us about his journey from Lagos to Vancouver, now making Vancouver his home. And this music thing is wild. Big, big work. Wishlist, produced by Tyler Bandit. We are getting all of the amazing information that we need to boost this artist and also promote all of the great work that he is doing. 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Follow me on Instagram as well. And you know what? We're going to get into this 1 hour long mix. It's all Canadian music. Everything is brand new from 2026. You can't catch us slipping with old music over here. All we love is the new, bringing you that heat. Because Canada has got some amazing music from Toronto, Ottawa, Montreal, Vancouver, Calgary, Edmonton, our Winnipeg and Manitoba people. We love you. Shout out to our syndication where we get a chance to play twice in 1 week. It's a beautiful thing. All right, we're going to let you all get into it. And don't forget, get yourself a t-shirt, y'all. Support the show. I'm DJ Denise. Let's go.

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1: Yo, I go by the name Femi J-I-D-I-D-I-D-I, representing Van City, Vancouver, British Columbia, Canada, and you're listening to URP Radio, hosted by DJ Denise. Peace.
2: I like this. I like that.

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And these gifts that I love are yours. 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

0: Yeah, you already know what it is. It's your boy Mike Guts, all the way from Toronto, Ontario, Canada. 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Let's go.
1: I would never be like, y'all ain't on the radio. The fuck was on the radio, you know? Somebody love me right now. There's a kid somewhere in Australia that is bumping my shit, talking about Kai is ill. That is enough for me, you know what I mean?
2: Speaking for the thief who sat beneath the feet of Jesus. Water and blood from my features. To die for many cost a lot of pennies. Death was trending in the holy city. Rolling once we lit, smoke with me. No one knew it, but the students started learning quickly. Blew it into dreams, lucid memories of a fallen city. Dope cash, ass titties, coke, gas, glass, semis. Screaming, God bless Mimi V. Doing numbers without the numbers. No such thing as hunger. Pain's coming without the hunger. Don't trust fame, come with a price. Tell your wife you love her. You don't want your kids to suffer. Stick to it, repercussions.

0: night. It wasn't right if we weren't, but we didn't fight. Flash click, like the flick of a bit, made we see the light. For real, it was revealed, time sealed, may the Lord bless Brownsville. Yeah, for real, without a deal, still devoted like Kasim from Brownsville. God bless me. God bless me.
1: People heard and hear, still listening, discovering the art that I created, you know, and they love it. And that shit is, there's no greater gift than that, you know what I mean?

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0: Amber Alert issued by Westclan RCMP. The abducted male child is Atlas Andrews, described as 4 years old, 3 feet tall, 51 lbs, short brown hair and hazel eyes. Last known location 2-4-3-5-1-2 Ridge BLVD West Clinton today at 1120 a.m. The suspect is Alyssa Andrews, 40 years old, 5 feet 4 inches tall, 121 lbs, dark brown hair, brown eyes. Possibly traveling in black 2021 Nissan Qashqai SUV license plate RV003L. Do not approach. Call September 1, 2001.
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We know where the weapons of mass destruction are. They're not in Iraq. They're in Detroit and Chicago and Atlanta and Montgomery. That's where the weapons of mass destruction are.

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That's a weapon of mass destruction. Minimum wage.

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1: ¿Qué le pasa, Lupita?
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1: ¿Qué es lo que quiere?
2: Bailar.
1: ¿Por qué ella no baila?
2: Su papá.
1: Ni hablar.

0: The opinions expressed in the following message are those of the Shell Petroleum Company and in no way misrepresent the business interests of the corporate-owned media in which it originally appeared.
1: People have the right to the truth, unvarnished, even uncomfortable, but never subjugated to a cause, however noble or well-meaning. They have the right to clear thinking. Slogans, protests, and boycotts don't offer answers. It has been suggested that Shell should pull out of developing nations altogether. The oil would certainly continue flowing, the business would continue operating, the vast majority of employees would remain in place. But the sound and ethical business practices synonymous with Shell, the environmental investment, and the tens of millions of dollars spent on community programs would all be lost. Again, it's the people of developing nations that you will vote. It's easy enough to sit in your comfortable home in the West, calling for sanctions and boycotts against a developing country, but you have to be sure that knee-jerk reactions won't do more harm than good. Some campaigning groups say we should intervene in the political process in developing nations, but even if we could, we must never do so. Politics is the business of governments and politicians. The world where companies use their economic influence to prop up or bring down governments would be a frightening and bleak one indeed.

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1: The ICC and its friends are waging a war against our country. Not with bullets or missiles, but with statutes, compacts, and the force of so-called international law.
0: The Trump administration's announced new plans for the United States to systematically disable the International Criminal Court brick by brick. We'll speak with longtime war crimes prosecutor Reed Brody about the new attack, as well as the possibility of Israeli Prime Minister Benjamin Netanyahu being arrested in New York for alleged war crimes in Gaza if he comes to the United Nations. New York Mayor Mamdani says he's weighing his options. Then we look at the World Cup with former soccer player Jules Boycott, author of Red Card, the 2026 World Cup, Sports Washing, and the FIFA Greed Machine. Finally, a movement's growing targeting Flock, the automatic license plate reader company. Critics accuse Flock of building a nationwide mass surveillance system.
2: They can create a record of every place you've traveled for as long as they keep the data. And this can include really sensitive places, like political meetings you've gone to, doctor's offices, religious institutions, even where you sleep at night.
0: All that and more coming up. Welcome to Democracy Now!, democracynow.org, the War and Peace Report. I'm Amy Goodman. In Yemen, Houthi leaders have declared a naval blockade against Saudi Arabia, opening a new front in the conflict embroiling the Middle East. The announcement sent shockwaves through global energy markets that were already rattled from renewed U.S. attacks on Iran and the closure of the Strait of Hormuz. Experts warn a closure of the Bab al-Mandeb Strait near Houthi-controlled territory at the mouth of the Red Sea could halt Saudi oil exports to Asia while slashing global oil supply by some 7%. On Monday, thousands of Houthi supporters rallied in Sana'a in Yemen in support of the blockade.
3: The decision is wise in response to the Saudi aggression and its blockade. They have blockaded us for 12 years. So we say to them, a blockade for blockade, airports for airports, and ports for ports.
0: Saudi Arabia promised to meet the Houthis' blockade with force and said it would move to protect its ships moving through the Bab al-Mandeb Strait. Meanwhile, the cost of insuring cargo ships traversing the Red Sea soared Monday, more than doubling after the Houthi announcement. The United States has carried out a 10th consecutive night of strikes on Iran, with reports of explosions in Sirik, Bandar Abbas, Keshm Island, Shiraz, and Isfahan. In response, Iran's military launched retaliatory strikes on U.S. assets in Jordan, Bahrain, and Kuwait, claiming hits on U.S. radar communications and air defense systems. Meanwhile, at least three oil tankers erupted in flames after coming under Iranian fire while attempting to pass through the Strait of Hormuz. On Monday, the Pentagon identified two U.S. soldiers killed in an Iranian strike on their base in Jordan. Private Isabella Gonzalez of Carrollton, Texas, was just 19 years old. She was killed alongside First Lieutenant Tyler James Feehan of Hawaii. There are among at least 17 U.S. service members killed in action supporting President Trump's attacks on Iran. This comes after the New York Times reported the Pentagon failed to disclose nearly 100 injuries to U.S. troops since July 7th. In Gaza, health officials say an entire Palestinian family was wiped off the civil registry overnight in an Israeli strike on their home. The attack on Gaza City's Sabra neighborhood came without warning around 2 a.m., sending shrapnel flying into the tents of displaced Palestinians living nearby. It killed Firas al-Masri, along with his wife, Salsabil, their three daughters and son. This is the children's grandfather, Abu Yusuf al-Masri.
4: We were unable to save our grandchildren and children from the flames and the devastation. Six people were martyred, most of them children and women, without mercy and without any prior warning. All these are crimes by the Israelis. When the world thinks there's a ceasefire or relative calm, there is no relative calm, and there is no safe place at all.
0: In more news from Gaza, Hamas has selected Khalil Ahaya as its new leader, filling a role left vacant for nearly 2 years after Israel assassinated its former head, Yahya Sinwar, in October 2024. Ohio was part of negotiations with President Trump's son-in-law, Jared Kushner, and special envoy Steve Witkoff last October. Before that, he survived an Israeli airstrike on a residential complex in Qatar's capital, Doha, last September. That attack killed one of Ohio's sons. In the United States, a federal judge has paused the $110 billion merger of Paramount Skydance with Warner Brothers Discovery, granting a request from a coalition of 12 state attorneys general. The judge scheduled an August 3rd hearing on the state's motion for a preliminary injunction to halt the merger. The Writers Guild of America filed its own lawsuit against the merger, claiming it would negatively impact union members' wages and lead to job losses. The Trump administration seeking to uncover the confidential sources who spoke to journalists at the New York Times about security concerns relating to President Trump's new plane donated to him by Qatar. The Justice Department issued subpoenas to phone service providers to obtain several journalists' phone and text messaging records and their relatives' phone records, like parents and spouse, including from one reporter's mother. The Times has asked the judge to quash the requests. In a report, the State Department has accused the Cuban government of waging a, quote, sustained campaign of subversion against the United States, unquote. The report claims Cuba's backed a number of groups in the United States, including the National Lawyers Guild, Code Pink, Pastors for Peace, and the National Network on Cuba. In a statement, Code Pink said, quote, "This latest attempt by the State Department is just one of many politically motivated witch hunts designed to silence anti-war voices who dare to challenge U.S. militarism. It's about justifying even more aggression against Cuba while turning advocates for peace into suspects," Code Pink said. The 100-page report also includes quotes from earlier New York Times reporting, including a reference to me, as well as Democracy Now! The Trump administration's activated the Alien Terrorist Removal Court for the first time since it was established by law in 1996. Congress approved the 5-judge court for extraordinary cases when normal proceedings could expose classified material. It allows for the rapid deportation of foreign nationals deemed by the court to be, quote, alien terrorists, along with their immediate family members. Last week, the Justice Department submitted the first ever application to the court, which has remained dormant for 3 decades. Details of the July 15th application are sealed with a cover sheet marking its contents as classified. U.S. District Judge Joan Erickson, a George W. Bush appointee, subsequently issued an order asking the Trump administration to make a more thoughtful application. In Arizona, an open letter signed by 120 prisoners at the Eloy Detention Center alleges a range of human rights abuses, including severe medical neglect, verbal and physical abuse by guards, and poor mental health care. Prisoners say anyone complaining about poor conditions is sent to solitary confinement called the hole. Here in New York, police say a former Army veteran has been taken into custody after using fireworks to start a fire outside 26 Federal Plaza in Lower Manhattan, where many immigrants have been held in unsanitary and overcrowded conditions. According to the FBI, 43-year-old Andrew Arabaca doused a stairwell with gasoline and ignited it. He also fired 5 to 7 pellets from an airsoft gun. The Department of Homeland Security described him as an anti-ICE rioter. This is James Barnicle, assistant director in charge of the FBI's New York field office.
5: Mr. Arabaca came armed with bad intentions. I will say that 26 Federal Plaza has long been a target of extremists, of terrorists, and today the extremism was brought here.
0: 26 Federal Plaza became infamous last year as mass federal agents repeatedly arrested immigrants who'd come for mandatory check-ins and court appointments. Last summer, a judge ordered the Trump administration to address prolonged confinement at jails inside 26 Federal Plaza, citing severe overcrowding, medical neglect, and limited access to food, water, sanitary products, and a place to sleep. President Trump said Monday he would impose tariffs of 50% on a wide range of goods imported from Canada. The duties are set to take effect in 30 days with exemptions for Canadian fuel, fish, fertilizer, and critical minerals. Trump announced the tariffs after threatening to sanction Canada for wildfire smoke drifting over much of the United States and after declaring Canada unfairly discriminated against U.S. autos, alcohol, and dairy products. In the Democratic Republic of Congo, the death toll from the Ebola outbreak has surged to 930 with over 2,300 confirmed cases. It comes as the World Health Organization warned last week Ebola is spreading in the DRC faster than in any previous outbreak. Meanwhile, in Kenya, activists are accusing authorities of violating a court order that halted the setup of a U.S.-backed Ebola quarantine center following reports Americans were being quarantined in Kenya. Local residents have protested against the facility recently, leading to the deaths of two people when the protests turned violent. The UN's refugee agency warns more than 500 Rohingya refugees are missing and fear dead after a pair of boats capsized off the coast of Burma. The 530 asylum seekers departed June 29th from Burma's Rakhine State, where Rohingya Muslims have suffered pogroms and other major human rights abuses amidst fighting between Burma's military junta and separatist fighters, even before the latest tragedy. It's believed nearly 300 people have gone missing or lost their lives so far this year while fleeing violence off the coast of Burma. In India, tens of thousands of youth-led protesters have rallied against the right-wing government of Prime Minister Narendra Modi, calling for the resignation of India's education minister. That's Dharmendra Pradhan. Protesters are blaming him for the leak of national exam questions that were circulated on social media, forcing millions of students to retake the exam. Some students ended up dying by suicide after studying for the exam 4 years. Abhijit Dibke, founder of the so-called Cockroach Janata Party, blamed India's Minister of Home Affairs, Amit Shah, and Prime Minister Narendra Modi for ordering a bloody crackdown on protesters.
6: Today, what the Delhi police have done, the way they beat students, the way they hit them in their heads, it was very shameful. Due to this, the country's reputation is being damaged worldwide. And we all know why Delhi police did all of this, because they received orders from Narendra Modi and Amit Shah.
0: And in Nicaragua, President Daniel Ortega has declared his nation will no longer hold elections. Ortega made the announcement during a Sunday evening speech in Managua commemorating the 1979 Sandinista revolution that overthrew the U.S.-backed dictatorship of Anastasio Somoza.
7: No volverán a haber elecciones.
8: There won't be any more elections here for them to try to seize the government and seize power. The days when parties backed by the Yankees and the Somocistas would return to power are over. Never again.
0: It was Ortega's first public appearance in 2 months. In 2021, he secured a fourth term as president following a months-long crackdown on dissent during which dozens of opposition figures, including seven presidential hopefuls, were arrested. A United Nations report earlier this year found President Ortega and his wife Rosario Murillo, whom he named co-president, eliminated all checks and balances on their power to build an authoritarian state in Nicaragua. And those are some of the headlines. This is Democracy Now!, democracynow.org, the War and Peace Report. I'm Amy Goodman in New York, joined by Democracy Now!'s Juan Gonzalez in Chicago. Hi, Juan.
9: Hi, Amy, and welcome to all of our listeners and viewers across the country and around the world.
0: We begin today's show with a major escalation in the Trump administration's campaign against the International Criminal Court, the ICC. U.S. Secretary of State Marco Rubio announced new plans to systematically dismantle the ICC, quote, brick by brick. Last week, Rubio published an opinion piece in The Wall Street Journal, released a video attacking the Hague-based tribunal, accusing it of overreach.
10: But as we speak, the ICC and its friends are waging a war against our country, not with bullets or missiles, but with statutes, and compacts, and the force of so-called international law. When the ICC was born 24 years ago, they told us that it was merely a narrow backstop, a global court that would step in to prosecute only the gravest offenses, things like genocide and war crimes, and only when a nation's courts were unable to prosecute them on their own. But the truth is, it was something far more radical and extreme. It was a global tribunal staffed by unelected globalist bureaucrats who claim their power is almost unlimited. The danger of this global court has only continued to grow. Today it threatens every aspect of our political and legal system. Border Patrol agents removing violent criminals from our country. American Marines risking their lives to defend our homeland. Prosecutors working to dismantle terrorist plots to attack and kill Americans. If we stand idle, all of them would be at the mercy of foreign judges thousands of miles away, facing the constant risk of prosecution and even imprisonment for the so-called crime of defending their own country.
0: In his Wall Street Journal piece, Rubio singled out human rights organizations, including Democracy for the Arab World Now, or DAWN, for supporting international accountability efforts. Rubio's attacks came as DAWN has filed a major lawsuit in U.S. federal court challenging the Trump administration's sanctions targeting the International Criminal Court. The lawsuit argues the sanctions, quote, violate Americans' constitutional right to engage in Palestine-related human rights advocacy, unquote. Rubio's attack on the ICC comes 2 years after the court's chief prosecutor, Karim Khan, announced in 2024 he was seeking arrest warrants for Israeli Prime Minister Benjamin Netanyahu, then Israeli Defense Minister Yoav Gallant, as well as three Hamas leaders over alleged war crimes and crimes against humanity. Since then, Khan has been accused of sexual misconduct by a female aide. On Friday, the ICC's 125 member states are scheduled to hold a special session at the United Nations to vote on Khan's future. Meanwhile, New York City Mayor Zoran Mamdani reiterated Monday he's still looking into arresting Israeli Prime Minister Benjamin Netanyahu if he visits New York for the UN General Assembly in September.
11: When it comes to Benjamin Netanyahu, we're speaking about someone who's the subject of an international criminal court arrest warrant. And he's the subject of this arrest warrant for alleged crimes against humanity, for war crimes, and he's the architect of the genocide against Palestinians in Gaza as Israel's prime minister. These are not facts of my personal assessment. They are facts of public record. And I believe that when someone is charged with an international criminal court warrant, it's something that should be taken seriously, whether it's Benjamin Netanyahu or it's Vladimir Putin or whomever else. What I've also made clear is that my administration will follow all applicable local laws.
0: For more, we go to Toulouse, France, where we're joined by Reed Brody, war crimes prosecutor, a member of the International Commission of Jurists, and author of To Catch a Dictator, The Pursuit and Trial of Hissène Habré. He's also on the board of DAWN. Reed Brody, welcome back to Democracy Now! Can you respond to the U.S. Secretary of State, Marco Rubio, writing in the Wall Street Journal he wants to dismantle the International Criminal Court brick by brick?
12: Sure. Thank you, Amy, again. Look, this is not a defense of American sovereignty against a runaway court. This is an insurance policy against accountability for crimes that the Trump administration is committing in plain sight. Look, Marco Rubio knows that bombing Iran without Security Council authorization constitutes aggression under the UN Charter. That blowing up boats in the Caribbean and killing their occupants without trial constitutes murder. That rendering migrants to a notorious Salvadoran prison where they were tortured can create criminal liability. And in fact, sanctioning judges and prosecutors for doing their job is itself a crime under the crime against the administration of justice under the court statute. So this isn't about American sovereignty, it's about impunity.
9: And Reed, how, in your estimation, has the Trump administration approached international law, especially in this second, Trump's second term?
12: You know, I mean, obviously, American adherence to international law has always been selective and often hypocritical. I mean, think about the invasion of Iraq, the Bush torture program, and you know, Washington has traditionally championed war crimes tribunals as long as they prosecuted other people, right? The defeated, the outcast, the enemy of the West. But, you know, even at its most hypocritical, the United States paid tribute to the rules. It claimed its wars were legal. It wrote memos to argue that torture wasn't torture. Hypocrisy, as they say, is the tribute that vice pays to virtue. But Trump has even stopped, you know, the pretense. He bombs Iran and, you know, hardly bothers with the legal justification. He blows up boats and posts the videos. The Secretary of State speaks about so-called international law. And vows to dismantle the world's criminal court brick by brick. So, I mean, earlier presidents violated the rules while pretending to honor them. And Trump, I think, is just, trying to destroy the rules.
9: And what about Marco Rubio's contention that the International Criminal Court has far exceeded its original mandate? What's your response to that?
12: You know, when you listen to Marco Rubio, you hear a court waging war with statutes. You know, that tells you everything. I mean, to this administration, law itself is the enemy. And I think if we think about it, they are trying to do abroad what they're doing at home, right? Trample on international law like they're trampling on domestic law, while they undermine all of the institutions that could get in their way, the courts and the ICC, the journalists, the civil society organization. So it's very much, I think, in keeping with what the administration is doing in the United States.
0: Reid, can you talk about the bombing of desalination plants, their significance, and talk overall about people around the world looking at what's happening to and whether to take human rights crimes allegations seriously?
12: You know, I mean, the cornerstone principle of the laws of war is that you can only attack military targets, right? Never civilians, never civilian objects. And the Geneva Conventions in particular protect objects that are indispensable to the survival of the civilian population. And they specifically name in the Geneva Conventions drinking water installations. So, deliberately or even recklessly, attacking a population's water supply would be a war crime, full stop. And, you know, in this case, you know, we have Trump publicly threatening. He said earlier, that they would hit possibly all desalination plants. So when a president announces his intention to destroy the infrastructure that civilians depend on to survive and then does it, that looks like the deliberate targeting of a civilian population's lifeline. Now, President Trump and the military commanders who carry out these orders, could one day face prosecution for these things. I mean, let's remember that the ICC has already charged Russian generals for exactly this, attacking the infrastructure in Ukraine, the power grids. And at dawn, we've called on Iran and the Gulf states to give the ICC jurisdiction over crimes committed on their territories. And in fact, that is specifically what Rubio singled us out for.
9: And Reid, I wanted to ask you about New York Mayor Zoran Mamdani's raising the possibility of seeking to arrest Benjamin Netanyahu when he comes to New York for the General Assembly. Is that even possible for a local mayor or local police force to enforce an international warrant like this?
12: Well, I think there are a lot of complex legal issues involved, including his potential immunity as a sitting prime minister. The United Nations agreement with the United States which requires the United States to let people, speak, to come to the United Nations. I think it's really important that he's saying this. I mean, Netanyahu is under an ICC arrest warrant for crimes against humanity. The United States may be obliged to let Netanyahu speak at the UN, but it's not obliged to roll out the red carpet. It's not obliged to invite him to address Congress. I mean, the mayor is saying what the president should be saying. which is that a man wanted for crimes against humanity is not an honored guest. And you know, let's not overlook the bigger issue, which is American complicity in these very crimes. As Dawn alleged last year in a filing with the court, before the U.S. sanctions blocked Dawn from further cooperating with the court, the bombs that Israel used to destroy schools and hospitals and homes in Gaza were American bombs. Israel's campaign of murder and persecution has been carried out with American political, financial, diplomatic support. So, you know, to me, the real scandal isn't that the mayor of New York is asking whether he can arrest Netanyahu. It's that the president of the United States is protecting Netanyahu and sanctioning the judges who are trying, you know, who have indicted him.
0: And explain how they've been sanctioned, Reid, how the ICC judges have been sanctioned and the lawsuit brought by the organization you're on the board of, Dawn, Democracy for the Arab World Now.
12: So that's right. I mean, you know, I mean, Trump's executive order, first of all, authorizes a list to sanction a list of people. And that list of people has now grown. It started with the ICC prosecutor. It then was expanded to the two deputy prosecutors and now eight judges of the ICC. Every judge who has ruled on the Israel issue, or previously many years back on potential war crimes in Afghanistan. And, you know, these sanctions are crippling the court. And in the case of the individual judges and prosecutors, it means not only they can't come to the United States, they can't have bank accounts, they can't use credit cards, they can't do a lot of the things that we do. And now I think with this this announcement about dismantling the court brick by brick suggests that those sanctions will be expanded. But in terms of Dawn and you know, here is the risk in concrete terms. I mean, Trump's executive order makes it a federal offense to provide a service to anyone who has been sanctioned. And that includes, as I said, the judges, the prosecutors. It also includes the three leading Palestinian human rights organizations, like our friend Raji Sarani's group, you know, who are documenting the destruction of Gaza and sharing that evidence with the court. It includes the UN Special Rapporteur, Francesca Albanese. So if an American lawyer or a group like Dawn shares evidence of war crimes with the ICC or collaborates with the Palestinian human rights groups, we risk federal prosecution. And Dawn asked the Treasury Department three times in writing to confirm that our human rights work is lawful, and Treasury never answered. So Dawn has had to self-censor itself, not to provide submissions to the court, to suspend work with the Palestinian groups. And that's the point of the sanctions, not just to punish The Hague, but to, you know, to drive Americans into silence. So we've brought this lawsuit, which makes two basic arguments. One is that under the First Amendment, the government cannot punish Americans for what they say, including what they say to a court, or for whom we associate with in human rights work. And second, that the president has exceeded his own authority. In when Congress gave presidents sanctioning authority, it expressly barred them from restricting personal communications and the exchange of information. And we're not the only people who brought lawsuits. I mean, three of the court's own judges have sued in New York. Two law professors brought their own challenge, and a federal judge in Manhattan permanently barred the government from enforcing the sanctions against their work on First Amendment grounds. Another federal judge in Maine blocked enforcement against two human rights activists on the same grounds. So far, every federal judge that has looked at the issue has ruled that the sanctions are go too far.
0: Finally, Reid, in Nicaragua, President Daniel Ortega has declared his nation will no longer hold elections. He made the announcement Sunday in Managua, commemorating the 1979 Sandinista revolution that overthrew the U.S.-backed dictatorship of Anastasio Somoza. This is what he said.
7: No volverán a haber elecciones.
8: There won't be any more elections here for them to try to seize the government and seize power.
7: Y aquí se acabó la historia.
8: The days when parties backed by the Yankees and the Somocistas would return to power are over. Never again.
0: It was Ortega's first public appearance in 2 months. In 2021, he secured a fourth term as president following a months-long crackdown on dissent, during which dozens of opposition figures, including seven presidential hopefuls, were arrested. A UN report earlier this year found Ortega and his wife Rosario Murillo, whom he named co-president, eliminated all checks and balances on their power to build an authoritarian state in Nicaragua. You read, Brody, our war crimes prosecutor, and are one of the expert members of the United Nations group of human rights experts on Nicaragua that released that report. Your final comment in this last minute.
12: Well, we've been watching, unfortunately, Nicaragua's descent into dictatorship since 2018, when the government fired on massive peaceful protests and killed some 350 people. In the last elections in 2021, virtually all of the candidates were arrested and have since been exiled and stripped of their citizenship. All independent media and NGOs have been shut down and exiled. There are no independent political parties. Last year, the Constitution was amended to formally do away with the separation of powers and put all power in the hands of the two co-presidents, Daniel Ortega and his wife, Rosario Murillo. So this really, it's just, you know, it's just dropping the other shoe. It's just making, you know, just ending all the pretense that there are any rights in Nicaragua, that there is any possibility of a fair election. And this is really, as you know, Amy, I go back in Nicaragua for 40 years and to the time of the revolution. And, you know, Daniel Ortega, who was part of a group that rose up to fight off a family dictatorship, has now created a family dictatorship. And it's a real tragedy and for the people of Nicaragua.
0: Reed Brody, war crimes prosecutor, member of the International Commission of Jurists, author of To Catch a Dictator, The Pursuit and Trial of Hissein Habre. Reed, happy birthday. Coming up, we look at the World Cup with former soccer player Jules Boykoff. Stay with us.

0: crumb clean by the corner laughers. This is Democracy Now!, democracynow.org. I'm Amy Goodman with Juan Gonzalez. The Spanish football team has returned to Spain for a victory parade in the streets of Madrid, where they were greeted by an estimated 2 million people. These are the soccer players that won, carrying the World Cup trophy. They wore shirts with the words Somos Campeones, or We Are the Champions. The 2026 FIFA Men's World Cup ended Sunday with Spain beating Argentina 1-0 during extra time, with Spain winning a goal at the 106th minute of a long and tense final. In Gaza, too, Spain's win was widely celebrated. Spain's support for Palestinian rights and Israel's backing of the Argentine team turned the final into more than just a football showdown. Meanwhile, FIFA has opened an investigation into the ugly brawl that followed Spain's victory, with several players from Argentina facing bans. As Spanish soccer players ran onto the field to celebrate their victory, some of Argentina's players appeared to attack members of the Spanish team, including the Spanish midfielder Rodrigo Hernandez, or Rodri, who later won the FIFA Golden Ball as the tournament's best player. On TikTok, Fox Sports posted a video that went viral after the game ended. Spain's teenage star, Lamine Yamal, is seen praying on the field while nearby Argentine players started clashing with some players from Spain. Fox Sports captioned the video, "Two very different scenes." Lamine Yamal is a 19-year-old star who was born to a father from Morocco and a mother from Equatorial Guinea. The game also marked the first time he faced off against the Argentine soccer star, Messi, who is widely considered one of the greatest soccer players ever. But it was not the first time they met. Images have gone viral of their first meeting in 2007, when a 20-year-old Messi was photographed holding a six-month-old Lamine Yamal in a plastic baby tub. Last week, UNICEF reposted the photo on X, writing, "Yes, those photos you've seen are real. More than 18 years ago, a baby named Lamine Yamal and his mom Sheila met Lionel Messi at a UNICEF fundraising photo shoot," unquote. UNICEF also posted a video describing the photo shoot.
1: 50% of calendar sales went to UNICEF to contribute to UNICEF projects which support children's rights. And we have it here. In the photo showing the month of January 2008, Leo Messi appears helping to bathe Lamine Yamal next to his mother. The photographer Joan Monfort has said that Lamine Yamal stole Messi's heart because he was always smiling and he was very nice.
0: In other World Cup news, President Trump was booed by fans as he walked onto the field alongside the FIFA president, Gianni Infantino, to take part in the post-game trophy ceremony. Later, Infantino tried to usher Trump away as he tried to stand in front of and then beside the Spanish team as Rodri lifted Spain's trophy. Well, as the most expensive and financially lucrative FIFA Men's World Cup comes to an end, we're joined now from Toronto by Jules Boykoff, author of Red Card, the 2026 World Cup, Sports Washing, and the FIFA Greed Machine. Also, the book Kicking, a memoir about his former life as a professional soccer player. Jules, thanks so much for joining us again. Can you talk about the significance of what took place? Also, Spain now enjoys having both the World Cup trophy for the men and the women, the only country in history.
2: Well, a lot of people out here were cheering for Spain for a lot of reasons. First of all, they play beautiful football. Second, their football is all about collectivity. Their star player, Lamine Yamal, he has to adjust to the structure of the team. On the flip side, with Argentina, their superstar, Lionel Messi, the team has to adjust their structure to him. It's much more individual-based, unlike any team really I've seen in recent World Cup history. This reflects wider currents in both of the countries. Pedro Sanchez and the socialists that he works with have advanced a more humane immigration agenda in Spain. They're pushing forward green policies. They're talking about bringing an investigation against Benjamin Netanyahu for war crimes, for what Israel did to the flotillas that recently tried to reach Gaza. On the flip side, you've got Argentina, led by Javier Milei. As you noted, Netanyahu supported Argentina, not so much because he's a Leo Messi fan, but because he's a big Javier Milei fan. Milei is an extreme libertarian who embraces the zombie neoliberal capitalism of the 1990s with great fervor. So you couldn't have much more of a sharp divergence in terms of the two teams that made the finals and what they mean for the bigger politics of the world right now.
3: And Jules, what about the FIFA itself? Clearly, the World Cup was extremely popular, not only in the United States, but throughout all over the planet. But FIFA reports that it will bring in, has brought in $15 billion in revenue. The greed that is at the center of the FIFA organization. I wonder if you could talk about that.
2: Absolutely, Juan. So originally, FIFA said that they would take in $11 billion in revenue from this tournament alone. That itself would have been more revenues than any sporting event in the history of sporting events. Instead, their projections are more like $15 billion. Part of that is because they really catered to the luxury classes. I mean, let's not forget that the World Cup is an opportunity for a privileged sliver of the global 1% to come together, to sit in the luxury boxes, to appear on screen, on TV, to cut deals behind the scenes. And that's exactly what this World Cup was about. They made a lot more money than they expected from the luxury packages that they set up. Essentially, FIFA is keen to turn the people's game into a game for the 1%, a game for the plutocrats. Going into this final, the average ticket price, according to SeatGeek, was $12,000. $12,000. Who can afford that? There were tickets along the sidelines that were selling for $1 million a piece. And so what you saw here, in a way, is that the FIFA Men's World Cup is, in a sense, too big to fail. And as we've seen with other situations where there's a too big to fail mentality, that is a dangerous recipe, whether we're talking about the 2008 financial collapse, where banks survived and, in fact, thrived, where we saw an upward transfer of wealth, trickle up economics, if you will. Similar dynamics are in play here with FIFA. Moving forward, they're in a stronger position perhaps than ever.
3: And I wanted to ask you also, there were three countries that were hosting this World Cup: Canada, the United States, and Mexico. But at least one of those leaders, Claudia Sheinbaum of Mexico, had a different approach to when, especially when the Mexican team played. She would not go into the luxury boxes, but instead stayed in events in communities in Mexico itself. Wondering the difference in her approach versus, let's say, a Trump or the Canadian prime minister.
2: Claudia Sheinbaum did the right thing. She gave away some of her free tickets to people who would otherwise never be able to attend a match. And you saw from the two leaders in Sheinbaum and Trump a sharp contrast. Sheinbaum using the opportunity to stay in tune with her own politics, and Trump using the opportunity to essentially weaponize the event for his political advantage. More specifically, everybody knows about the rescinded red card heard around the world, where U.S. forward Fuller and Balogun received a red card in the match against Bosnia, and President Trump called his BFF over at FIFA, the president Gianni Infantino, and pressured him to overturn the penalty for that red card, thereby politically intervening. It should be noted that when other countries have it politically intervened in the machinations of FIFA, they've been suspended. Whether it's Pakistan, whether it's Kenya, whether it's Zimbabwe, they paid a price. Donald Trump, he benefited from his political intervention. But his weaponization of this tournament for political gain goes far before that particular incident. After all, he banned the award-winning referee from Somalia, Omar Abdul Qadir Artan, from participating in the tournament, interrogating him for 11 hours and then sending him on a plane to Turkey and eventually home to Somalia. The Trump administration treated the Iran team like they were second-class citizens at the tournament, essentially forcing them to commute from Tijuana to their matches in Seattle and Los Angeles. And this definitely had an effect on their play. As if that weren't enough, Department of Homeland Security head Mark Wayne Mullins said he may have danced a happy dance when Iran was ultimately eliminated from the tournament. And so you can see that the Trump administration was active weaponizing. As if to go further, the Department of Homeland Security's X feed issued a number of racist and anti-immigration tweets using the U.S. men's national soccer team players as their political backdrop. They issued a tweet that read, "One nation, one homeland, one team." And if that sounds like Nazi propaganda, that's because it essentially is. It mirrors Nazi propaganda from the 1940s. One of their slogans was, "One people, one realm, one leader." One point that I absolutely think is crucial to note here is that while many of us were engrossed in this World Cup, Immigration and Customs Enforcement ramped up its violent deportation machine. During the actual World Cup, we saw a surge from ICE detentions. At one point, they were averaging 2,000 detentions a day, right in the thick of the World Cup. Now, this isn't quite the 3,000 a day fever dream of Trump's assistant, white nationalist Stephen Miller, but it's still almost double what was happening before the month that the tournament started. And so the World Cup helped Trump advance his agenda. It deflected attention from a lot of people away from his brutal immigration program. And it sets him up well to do the same in Los Angeles in 2028 when the United States hosts the Summer Olympics.
0: And as we finally wrap up, Jules, you have all of that. And then you, though, have running counter to throwing immigrants out of the country. And I was just in Kansas City this weekend. The flags of so many nations were fluttering in the wind in Lawrence, Kansas, where they hosted the Algerian soccer team. I think they came late at night and the whole town was out wearing the flag colors of Algeria, marching bands playing their national anthem. The significance of at this time of an immigrant crackdown, having this global celebration.
2: This is extremely significant because people across the country, whether in Lawrence, Kansas, whether in Portland, Oregon, where Jordan was based, they stepped up and showed the world that the United States population cannot be distilled down to the MAGA version of the United States that is often projected to the world. They welcomed people from around the world with open arms and said, "We want you here. We appreciate immigration." And this couldn't have come at a better time.
0: Jules Boykoff, we want to thank you for being with us, author of Red Card, the 2026 World Cup, Sports Washing and the FIFA Greed Machine, and Kicking, a memoir about his former life as a professional soccer player. Coming up, a movement is growing targeting Flock, the automatic license plate reader company. Critics accuse Flock of building a nationwide mass surveillance system. Stay with us.

0: Soledad by Lado Negro and Reina Tropical from their newest collaboration, El Lado Tropical. To see their performance and interview, go to democracynow.org. This is Democracy Now! I'm Amy Goodman with Juan Gonzalez. We turn to a growing movement against Flock, an automatic license plate reader company used by over 5,000 law enforcement agencies in 49 states across the country. Critics have mapped over 100,000 Flock cameras in use on streets in rural and urban communities and accused Flock of building a nationwide mass surveillance system. Flock's cameras aren't like regular traffic cameras. Their surveillance technology records and tracks every car or human that comes into view. And then an AI algorithm catalogs the make, model, color, license plate number, bumper stickers, and even scratches. This personal information is then uploaded to a nationwide database that any law enforcement agency with a Flock contract can search with little oversight on how they use what they find. Flock is marketed as a tool to fight crimes, but the cameras collect data on millions of vehicles, regardless of whether the driver is suspected of a crime. And as President Trump's immigration enforcement crackdown has escalated, concerns are growing over whether the local data from these cameras could be aiding the deportation dragnet. Flock claims it doesn't work with ICE and that ICE does not have direct access to Flock's cameras or systems or data. But an investigation from 404 Media last year found more than 4,000 searches that may have been conducted on behalf of or in partnership with ICE. This past May, an audit by the Dayton, Ohio Police Department found its cameras were searched more than 7,000 times for immigration enforcement purposes. This is what Flock CEO Garrett Langley said in a podcast just last month.
1: And so when the topic of immigration enforcement comes up, I'm like, guys, the company has no opinion on this. If the state of Texas wants to enforce immigration, they might use Flock, but they're going to go enforce immigration no matter what Flock does. And that's the state of Texas's choice. That's the city's choice. And it's tough, right? It's really tough for my employees to work at a company where they're like, oh, I don't like that law, but our technology is used to enforce it. But we can't make that our problem as a company.
0: So Flock is being used by universities, by big box stores. For more on it and the movement against it, we're joined here in New York by Chad Marlowe, senior policy counsel at the ACLU, where he focuses on privacy, surveillance and technology issues. He leads the ACLU's efforts against Flock. Explain what we're talking about here and how Flock has been used, Chad.
2: So basically, automatic license plate readers, or ALPRs, are cameras that take a picture of every single car that goes by it, not just the cars that are suspected of criminality or have done something wrong, but every single car. They record the information about the car, including where it is and when it was there, and then they put it into a database. And this is where it gets really scary, because now you have pictures of every innocent person who drives by in a database that is kept for a month or more and shared throughout the nation with all of Flock's law enforcement customers, and in fact, even internationally with people associated with Flock. And so essentially, you know, even though in America, you know, one of our core constitutional principles is privacy, we have a company working with governments to record the comings and goings of every single person in the country as if you and I and everyone else were potential criminals. And that is, in my opinion, a very un-American take on privacy and the way that we engage in criminal justice enforcement.
3: And Chad, this company is less than 10 years old and it spreads so rapidly. Could you talk a little bit about how it was created and also what's its business model? Does it set up its camera? Does it rent spaces in private on private property to set up its cameras, or is it using public rights of way or public streets? And if so, how is that permitted?
2: Yeah, so the company was formed by an engineer, billionaire engineer named Garrett Langley. And what is really interesting and very important about the company is that it is backed by almost $1 billion in venture capital investment. And that is very critical, because what those venture capitalists invested in was a company that basically trades privacy for profits. And so they will record the information about people. Flock always says it doesn't sell data. data, but Flock saying it doesn't sell data is like Ford Motor Company saying it doesn't sell steering wheels. Yes, I understand the larger product is cars and it's monitoring vehicles, but it's that data that is part of Flock's product, just like a steering wheel is part of Ford Motor Company's car product. So then it collects all this information, and the more information it can collect and the more it can share, the more value that their product is. And most recently, Flock was valued at almost an $8 billion company. And so in order to increase the value of their company, they need to take more people's data, invade their privacy more, and share it more broadly. And although they may say things like, we have certain methods in place and systems in place to prevent broader data sharing, to make sure it's not misused, that is all simple public relations response. Their venture capitalist investors who want to receive massive returns on their investment have forced Flock.

0: of storage. We will create a back system that will take care of data sharing. We'll do everything for you. All you need to do is sign on the dotted line. Now, what's interesting about Flock is this process of using your local police department, your local government to increase their network to spy on everyone. They have to keep pushing that in order to get as broad of a network as they possibly can. And so they sneak in these contracts. They do it with their salespeople, but they try to do it out of public view. And what we've actually seen in the country is once eventually it comes into public view, because their cameras are fairly easy to recognize when you see them in public, communities have risen up throughout the country and demanded those contracts be canceled. In fact, in just the last 13 months, nearly 60 municipalities have either canceled their Flock contracts or have said, do not renew them. And in fact, Flock is going out in the country, not only promoting its products, but trying to quash any efforts to promote transparency and public engagement before their contracts are signed, because they know the more the public knows, the greater resistance to the product will be. And they want to stop that anywhere they can.
1: Talking about that resistance, I want to turn to Tobias Halperin, a 19-year-old student at California Polytechnic State University, or Cal Poly, in San Luis Obispo. Tobias Halperin started the website Deflock SLO in January to inform people about Flock's 17 cameras on campus. Last month, the college president confirmed Cal Poly would not renew its contract with the company after the current one ends next May. Here's Cal Poly student Tobias Halperin on Connect with Jacob Soboroff on MS Now.
2: When you opt into Flock, when you buy a Flock camera like Cal Poly did, you don't just buy a surveillance camera, you're buying access and participation into this network. And so I think that's what really bothers people, and that's what really bothers students, and that's what bothered us at Cal Poly, is that as a Hispanic serving institution, they are going out and entering this network that has time and time again aided ICE in illegal deportations, and just created this surveillance dragnet that is really uncomfortable to anyone when you think about it.
1: One of Flock's loudest critics is Ben Jordan, a recording artist, popular YouTuber in Atlanta, Georgia, who worked with technology experts and journalists to expose Flock's security vulnerabilities. They were able to access cameras across the country, viewing not only live streams, but also 30 days of recorded content with the option to delete the footage. Here's a clip from his YouTube channel.
3: A few weeks ago, using a commercial search engine, I very easily found the administration interfaces for dozens of Flock safety cameras. I shared this information with 404 Media, and with John Gaines' help, that number quickly grew to nearly 70. None of the data or video footage was encrypted. There was no username or password required. These were all completely public-facing for the world to see, and some of them still are. You don't have to be an expert to find and gain access to this. You don't even have to type anything in to see every single person, vehicle, and activity that took place in these locations in the last 31 days. Whether you wanted to watch this footage live in real time or look at footage from a month ago, you could just point and click your way to it like you were watching Netflix.
1: I mean, this is really amazing. And you have the CEO of Flock, Garrett Langley, talking about the activist group called DeFlock, calling it a, quote, terroristic organization. But because of tremendous backlash, he was forced to apologize. 20 seconds.
0: Yeah. So I would say, in addition to that being irresponsible, the great news is his attempt to combine DeFlock and Antifa failed, because whether you're libertarian, conservative, MAGA, progressive, everybody has an objection to Flock. And so in our disunited country, we have united around our opposition to Flock, ALPRs, and government mass surveillance as a whole. And so we've got a wave, and we're going to ride it until we get our goals accomplished and end this mass government surveillance of people in the United States.
1: Chad Marlowe, senior policy counsel at the ACLU, where he focuses on privacy, surveillance, and technology issues. He leads the ACLU's efforts against Flock. I'm Amy Goodman with Juan Gonzalez. Thanks for joining us.
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2: I'm Gemma Boothroyd, and on today's show, in Canada, it's illegal to pay women who donate their eggs for IVF treatments. So how did this woman end up with $18,000?
3: And everybody was like, well, it's never touching a Canadian bank account, so it's not a problem.
2: Wait for that. Last year, I was on a flight from Mexico City to the little seaside town of Puerto Escondido. You've probably never heard of it, unless you're either a digital nomad or a surfer. I cringingly admit I was the former, but aspirationally at least, the latter. But it was on that flight where I met Sana. Sana was in the window seat, I was in the aisle, and we struck up a conversation.
3: Hi, I'm Sana. Basically, my original plan was to travel afterwards. Yeah, that's awesome.
2: That's how we met. Yeah.
3: No way. That was the idea. I was like, well, I got this money. I'm not working. I'm going to go traveling.
2: Sana, 30, was between jobs. And in case the accent didn't give it away, she's from Germany. I was pulled in by Sana's energy. She was radiating. I'd never really met someone that truly fit the bill of eyes like saucers, but Sana, she met that description. Her eyes were huge, brown, and they just emanated this air of curiosity. Until I told her I was Canadian. Usually when I pull the Canadian card, it's a great relief. You know, that whole, oh, so you're not American thing. But not this time. This time, playing the Canadian card meant that those curious brown eyes just dimmed. The light just seemed to go out. As we flew west to our surfer's paradise, Sana told me she'd just been in Toronto.
3: So once I land, I received flowers that the parents had sent for me, also another letter with gratitude and thank yous, and also how to enjoy my time in Toronto.
2: She'd flown there from Germany to donate her eggs. The parents who sent her the flowers and thank yous, they were the people who signed a contract to purchase her eggs. For those not familiar, IVF is a process where eggs are fertilized with sperm in a lab to make an embryo. And that embryo is then transferred into a uterus for hopefully a pregnancy and live birth. A growing number of Canadian couples are struggling with infertility. And that generally means they've tried to get pregnant for a year and it didn't work. And with that, more Canadians are turning to in vitro fertilization, or IVF. It can improve their odds of success. Some Canadians dealing with infertility will also turn to egg donation. It can greatly increase the likelihood of a successful pregnancy. Egg donation happens quietly in fertility clinics across the country, largely out of sight, but the industry is rapidly expanding. Over the past decade, there's been a 71% increase in babies born from donor eggs. In 2024, there was 1,100 ongoing pregnancies from donor eggs in Canada. But today, we're not just talking about Canadians using Canadian clinics. As I discovered in this investigation, Canada's lax regulatory system is home to a growing gray market of international intended parents and donors, or buyers and sellers. I spent months meeting egg donors, doctors, researchers, lawyers, the long list of people working, often unseen, to make a baby for intended parents. Wait for it.
3: The first time I heard about egg donation was through a mentor of mine that I had back in university. And she was herself also an egg donor in England. And she told me about it, how it works.
2: It's been more than a year since I first met Sana on that flight in Mexico. She's now back in Germany.
3: It just seemed like a very easy way to have a big impact, to make someone's wish come true and give a person the chance to exist, which is to me like the greatest gift, to exist at all, to be conscious at all, to have this experience on earth. So to me, it was like, this is great. I want to do this. Everything went very smoothly. And then I was thinking, okay, I would love to do this again.
2: That first donation went off without a hitch. The only problem for Sana was that the contract she signed wouldn't allow her to know who was receiving her eggs. And the people who received them, well, they didn't know who Sana was either. She didn't love that. She wanted something different for her second donation.
3: I would like to do it in a situation that feels more aligned, to know the parents and to also be able to even choose who's receiving the eggs. I feel like there is maybe like a sense of fit or chemistry that I do believe matters. I'm this is like such an intimate choice. Then the second time I signed myself up for an egg donation agency that is international.
2: International. So Sana, as I mentioned, she's from Germany, but the egg donation agency that she found online was based in California. It was a company that matched international egg donors with international intended parents. And intended parents, that's just industry jargon for people who are relying on assisted reproduction methods like donated eggs, IVF, and surrogates in order to have kids. This time around, Sana wanted to know about the intended parents, and they wanted to know about her too. So her online application with the California agency went deep.
3: It was extremely detailed, like writing essays about what are my dreams in life, what have I achieved, my values, my relationships, my parents, if I'm married. It's extremely in-depth, also a bit weird because of that. Like a dating profile on steroids, you know?
2: After revealing as much of herself as she could, Sana hit submit.
3: Then one day I got contacted by the agency saying that there's parents interested. And then I found out that they're a gay couple.
2: These men who wanted to work with Sana, they were in France.
3: The parents had told me that they have spoken to this incredible doctor who took so much time to answer the questions, who met repeatedly with them. So attentive with them, and that I would be in the best hands.
2: Okay, let's tally up. At this point, making this baby involves 4 countries. So Sana, the donor, is in Germany. The 2 men, the intended parents, they live in France. The egg donation agency works out of California. And then the doctor, the one that the couple was consulting, the doctor's in Canada. So the procedure will be in Toronto. Canada has dozens of fertility clinics. One of the largest is called Create Fertility.
4: I've been a fertility doctor practicing reproductive medicine for over 20 years.
2: And that's where Dr. Prati Sharma works.
4: And so in that role, I've been taking care of patients that includes patients who are using their own eggs and a significant third-party population who are using donated eggs and potentially putting them into a surrogate or a donor sperm.
2: She works with donors and couples from around the world.
4: In our clinic, we just get a lot of referrals for same-sex males that are outside of Canada.
2: These men are flying into Canada to find egg donors and surrogates.
4: If you ask me what proportion are Canadian, like domestic same-sex males versus overseas males, I mean, I would probably say there's more international clients just because there's so many countries that they're coming from.
2: Now, surrogacy is illegal in France, Germany, Italy, Spain, Switzerland, and Bulgaria, just to name a few. And egg donation is illegal in countries like Germany and Switzerland. Then there are these countries like Italy, where egg donation is legal, but only for heterosexual couples.
4: So there's a large population of same-sex males that comes to Canada specifically because it's cheaper.
2: So people are flying into Canada from all around the world to seek out donor eggs and to work with surrogates. Now, there aren't enough Canadian surrogates nor Canadian donors to satisfy demand. And Sana is the kind of foreign egg donor that this booming industry depends on. So Sana booked her flight to Toronto.
3: I remember having my first appointment there where I get handed over all the medication.
2: Sana landed in Toronto 2 days before her first appointment at a clinic called Innova Fertility. Her first appointment there was with the clinic coordinator. Now, the coordinator was Sana's contact for just about everything, like appointments, paperwork, side effects.
3: She was trying to show me how I was supposed to administer the shots to myself. And I even had to mix like 2 substances with each other and put them in a syringe.
2: Sana would need to inject herself with medication that stimulates her ovaries to develop more eggs.
3: It's a little bit finicky. She didn't even manage to do it properly. Like, she couldn't do it. And she was like, but there'll be videos on your app. You'll figure it out. And then I just remember being passed a huge bag of medicine. So I was like, okay, I will do my best to follow the instructions that I'm given. And I just also genuinely had faith. This is considered like one of the best clinics in the country. And so initially, I also feel really good. Like my first week, I have a lot of energy. I feel really good. But then around 2/3 into the process, I started to feel quite bloated. And I remember feeling more impacted in my ability to move. And then that was a day that I even felt like something very heavy was lying on my chest.
2: So a bit of bloating during ovarian stimulation is to be expected, according to Dr. Sharma. After all, you're stimulating your ovaries to produce more eggs than would be natural. In a normal month, a woman is producing one mature egg. But the drugs of the stimulation process can produce up to 15, 20 mature eggs or more in just a few weeks.
3: It was like something very heavy was like lying on my chest, very heavy weight on my chest, and it even made it hard to take deep breaths. Like I felt very cramped, like everything was like very crunched inside. Then I started to get like even a feeling of panic, like, what's going on?
2: Sana says she didn't feel pain like this during her first retrieval in the UK. But this time, she feared she was given more medication than necessary to stimulate her ovaries to produce excessive numbers of eggs.
3: I remember writing them an email and being like, hey, I'm having trouble breathing. This feels strange. And there was sort of very little concern for what I was going through or even that it might warrant like a checkup.
2: So the clinic coordinator replied to Sana's email and she initially apologized for Sana's symptoms. She told her that if they lowered the dose of Sana's medication, that could cause some of the follicles, which hold the eggs, to stop growing, therefore potentially impacting the whole egg donation cycle. But she finished the email saying Sana's safety and well-being came first, so she'd, quote, reach out to the doctor once more and see if any adjustments to the dosage could be made.
3: Then I dismissed myself, essentially. I was like, well, this is normal. This is kind of what I'm told, and it's just kind of part of the process. Even in the contract, it says to listen to what the doctor says. Like, if the doctor tells you to do X, you're supposed to follow that. And if you don't do that, then, like, for example, a lot of the costs that were incurred on me in this process, I would cover them out of pocket. So I was also just very aware of this. You know, this is a very expensive procedure.
5: So I will not smoke. I will not have sex with my partner, heterosexual intercourse, what have you. I will not exercise prolifically.
2: This is Dr. Alana Katapan, the Canada Research Chair in the Politics of Reproduction at the University of Waterloo.
5: I will not eat these things. I will eat these things. A lot of that kind of stuff was included in the legal agreements.
2: She's interviewed 53 Canadian egg donors. That's the largest Canadian egg donor study ever. And as a part of her work, she's gone through the contracts that donors sign, and she's seen all the restrictions that donors are signing up to. You can't practically monitor what someone is doing in their kitchen or in their bed, but that doesn't stop these kinds of clauses from being put into egg donors' contracts.
5: Some of the legal agreements also included, and this was a major concern for us, that if you violate the terms of this legal agreement, for example, if you pull out of the egg donation, you are on the hook for all of the money that has been provided to you so far. That's really concerning because, like, you're entitled to pull out of any medical procedure for any reason at any time. But it tied many donors to thinking that they couldn't pull out once they started.
2: Sana's contract did note that she could pull out of the egg donation for certain reasons, such as serious medical illness or with the recommendation of a medical doctor. Remember, in Canada, you can't pay an egg donor for her eggs. That's what the Assisted Human Reproduction Act says. That's the Canadian law governing the whole fertility industry. And when the law was written back in 2004, there were fears that if you offered a woman money to donate her eggs, that money could cloud their judgment and cloud their ability to truly weigh the risks of this invasive procedure. So if the woman was paid, in theory, her consent wouldn't really be informed. Now, donors can be reimbursed for expenditures that are directly related to egg donation. Donors could be covered, for example, for prescriptions, travel costs, life insurance, health insurance, the care of their dependents, even their pets. Here's what Sana says she was paid for.
3: So apparently in Canada, egg donors cannot be remunerated for doing a donation. But since I signed up for an international egg donation agency, I did receive payment for it. Didn't pay for my flights. I could also take another person. I also didn't pay for the accommodation. And I also had a daily budget for my daily expenses in the time that I was there.
2: So the money went through Sana's German account, and it was sent from a California-based egg donation agency. So despite the fact Sana's donation took place on Canadian soil, where it is illegal to be paid to donate your eggs, Sana was paid.
3: Everybody was like, well, it's never touching a Canadian bank account, so it's not a problem. But I just remember feeling a bit uneasy about this.
2: Sana was paid around $18,000 for her eggs, and she had around $8,000 Canadian of expenses reimbursed while in Canada. She was now receiving over $25,000 Canadian for her eggs to be retrieved in Canada, where it's illegal to pay donors directly for their eggs. And when Sana emailed her clinic in pain ahead of her retrieval, the question on her mind was how much of this she would be on the hook for if she jeopardized the procedure.
5: We started asking every donor, did you feel like you could quit at any time? We heard people saying, like, Well, I couldn't quit. I would have owed them all of the money for my medical treatment. So I definitely couldn't stop once I started.
2: In her interviews with donors, Dr. Catapan found that many believed they couldn't stop treatment once it had started because of those contracts that they'd signed. And when Sana emailed Inova requesting that they reduce her hormonal dosage, she was warned her eggs could be put at risk by changing her medication. So she says she grew afraid of jeopardizing the donation. And that's why when her doctor offered to lower her dosage, Sana declined. Dr. Catapan is sharing what she learned when interviewing others who donated in Canada.
5: So once the hormone started, really felt like it was the point of no return, but not because people felt like they owed it to the family, but because they were financially on the hook. I feel for intended parents as well. They don't want to be on the hook in case their egg donor withdraws, but that feels like a coercive mechanism, especially when we're dealing with somebody's reproductive capacity and their genetic lineage.
3: The day of my retrieval, honestly, like my body was feeling very, very challenged. I remember walking like a duck, like literally like little steps, you know? And I remember it felt like someone was pulling at my guts.
2: Sana was finally in Inova Fertility's operating room. She says she remembers bits and pieces of the retrieval. Generally, egg donation is performed under twilight sedation. So you're awake, but you're loopy. You're in and out.
3: I also remember then retrieving the eggs, like they had a catheter and it would go inside and they would like suck them out one by one.
2: Did you feel that?
3: Yes, a little bit. It was feeling like a pressure, but not painful. And then I remember in the corner in the room, there was a screen. There I could see the numbers going up. And then I figured that this is the amount of eggs that they're retrieving. And it felt like a scoreboard in the operating room. The amount of eggs retrieved was nearly 40 eggs. And that was more than double of what I had retrieved in the UK.
2: After her procedure, Sana called the clinic complaining of worsening pain and discomfort.
3: I also remember telling her, listen, when I donated in the UK, they retrieved less than half of that. What's going on? And then she said, well, in North America, we think big. And that's also when she tells me about the guaranteed program.
2: Sana says her contract never mentioned a guaranteed program. The clinic coordinator had used this term with Sana at one point, but it just hadn't clicked then. After her donation, when she posted online about her experience, she learned about what the guaranteed package actually meant. And then when she spoke with the intended parents in France, Sana finally put the pieces together.
3: They said that they bought something called a two dads package, where they were promised that there would be enough eggs for them to have a child each.
2: A two dads package is another name for a two baby guarantee.
3: And I remember the three of us having a moment of like, holy shit, like I didn't know this. And they also said, if we had known what this implicated for you, we would have never done this.
2: Some clinics in Canada offer, quote, guarantee programs. You can pay around $37,000 for a money-back guarantee that you'll get a baby. For two babies, you might be looking at closer to $50,000. These programs are particularly popular for same-sex couples where two men want children that are genetically related to each man. And they might want the same egg donor for both of the kids. Now, only some donors are qualified to be a part of these guaranteed programs. And that can come down to their hormones, whether they've donated before, if so, how many eggs were retrieved, factors like that. Sana's hormone level and her experience as a previous donor made her a candidate for the guaranteed program. So to be clear, Sana never asked to be a part of a guaranteed program. She had no idea she was involved in one until after the procedure. Fertility clinics theoretically have a financial incentive to retrieve more eggs from a donor like Sana, because more eggs generally increase the odds of a successful pregnancy. And a successful pregnancy would mean that the clinic doesn't have to refund their clients with this money-back baby guarantee. I asked Dr. Sharma at Create to explain what it means to be an egg donor in a guaranteed program.
4: You can imagine if you're getting 15 eggs for a same-sex male couple and they're seven each, they're only getting like one or two embryos. And in theory, the whole cycle could even be a bust, like you could get no normal embryos.
2: So the fewer the eggs, the higher the risk that these intended parents won't get a baby. But the more eggs that are retrieved, the higher the risk of complications for the egg donor. So the question is, what's the safe limit? How many eggs can be extracted in one go without risking the woman's health?
4: I think everybody says 25, right? There's no published data or guidelines in Canada or in the US actually for the number of eggs that you should retrieve from anybody, let alone egg donors.
2: One doctor I spoke with said if you go above 20 eggs, you're generally putting the donor at greater medical risk. Canada doesn't have an official protocol that would set limits on the number of eggs a clinic can safely retrieve. Canada doesn't keep track of how many times a woman is donated. And Canada also doesn't keep stats on how many foreign women travel into the country to sell their eggs. Canada doesn't keep track either of how many foreign intended parents are buying eggs from Canadian women, or foreign women for that matter, and then working with Canadian clinics.
3: Initially, I felt a bit better after the operation, like the weight is a bit out, but then I wasn't recovering. I just got bloated more. Then I was like kind of panicking and like Googling online and things like that. And it was talking about this thing called OHSS, which is this ovarian hyperstimulation syndrome. Then you start to retain a lot of water when you have that.
2: Sana believed she was developing OHSS, a known complication of egg retrieval. OHSS usually occurs in women stimulating their ovaries. It causes the ovaries to swell and become painful.
3: I realized this is probably what's going on.
2: So OHSS ranges in its severity from mild, causing abdominal pain, bloating, vomiting, to severe. In the most extreme cases, it can lead to ovarian torsion, where an enlarged ovary twists and cuts off its blood supply. That can require surgical removal of the ovary. And in extremely rare cases, severe OHSS can lead to death.
3: And so I also contact the clinic, like the coordinator, and I tell her, hey, I'm very bloated. I had a lot of pain. I'm not getting better and my flight is like the next morning. What do I do? Like something is wrong. I need to see someone. And she's basically said that this is normal and that there are women donating 50, 60 eggs without complaining. And then I remember just losing it. I remember just getting so upset and triggered and angry. And I started to yell at her, being like, women aren't cows, because the way she was talking about it, like, I'm telling you, I'm in pain, I need help. And you're just talking about numbers.
2: Sana says she was ultimately offered an appointment to see her doctor, but that it was too close to her flight out of Toronto. So she never got confirmation about whether she had OHSS. Her symptoms lingered for weeks. She says she has sporadic bleeding still over a year later. Sana is one of the many egg donors who exhibit symptoms, but are never diagnosed, according to Dr. Alana Katapan. Canada has a database which monitors things like OHSS, but it's voluntary. So by definition, its numbers are incomplete. The incidence of OHSS in egg donors is hard to pin down. Estimates for the likelihood of developing mild, moderate, and severe OHSS vary widely. Again, we just don't have the numbers to speak with certainty about the side effects and risks of egg donation to donors. Sadly, this puts us on par with nearly every other country in the world. There are no databases on donors' health post-donation. There is also no long-term research on the side effects of egg donation. Egg donation and sperm donation are the only forms of tissue donation without this research. So Sana's international case involved so many ethical, legal, and geographical borders. But surely things must be a little more straightforward in the case of a Canadian donating in Canada to a Canadian couple.
6: What happened to me yesterday should never happen to any woman ever again. What happened? Why did they do that?
7: And I chose to donate because my best friend growing up was a gay man. He was my first boyfriend, which obviously didn't work out super well. But we did end up being like best friends and roommates, and we love each other very much.
2: Jasmine is 26, and she lives in Victoria, BC.
7: I always told him that whenever he needed to have a child, I'd be happy to donate my eggs. And as I got older, I realized that, like, my best friend Bray would be such a great father, and being gay shouldn't stop him from being a father. I was like, this isn't specific to my best friend. Maybe I should look into like being an egg donor for someone else, because Bray is not ready to have kids.
2: Her first donation was when she was 21.
7: I was told on a phone call that because I'm Jewish, I would get paid more, because a lot of Jewish people look for Jewish eggs. And I know it's a very contentious topic, but I have online platform and I'm very publicly extremely anti-eugenics.
2: Jasmine's talking about a phone call she says she had with her egg donation agency. And remember, although you can't pay a donor in Canada, Jasmine was being offered a higher rate of reimbursable expenses.
7: Being paid more for my race felt a little bit like objectifying and eugenicsy, and I wasn't really sure how to feel about that, but I was like 21 and I kind of just wrote it off.
2: I reached out to her egg donation agency directly to confirm whether this was true. And they told me they cannot comment on specific cases.
7: They always phrased it as reimbursement. And then the things they were asking for reimbursement wise started to be less and less egg donation related to like try and meet the amount of money they wanted me to be paid, which obviously as like a struggling Gen Z person, I was not about to argue with.
2: Her first donation, the maximum she could get reimbursed was $6,000. The second donation was $8,000. And then by her third and final donation, she was reimbursed $9,000. Jasmine's situation was reflected in many of the interviews that Dr. Catapan had with other Canadian egg donors, even though paying an egg donor is against the law.
8: But they often say be reimbursed up to $5,000. Did you know that you can receive $5,000 or $7,000, be reimbursed for, and a trip to Toronto for donating your eggs? Like, win-win.
2: That's Dr. Catapan again, and she's reading me captions off of Instagram ads that are recruiting Canadian donors. She's collected these over the past few years.
8: Help someone have a family, be reimbursed up to $5,000, all while working or going to school. For many of the ads that I see or receive, the money is mentioned, be reimbursed up to a certain amount as a recruitment tactic. You can get this money. Now, the reimbursement kind of comes across as payment in these ads.
2: So this is where Jasmine and Sana's stories intertwine. Jasmine's third egg donation would be with Anova Fertility Clinic. That's the same clinic where Sana also donated. Jasmine was administering her stimulation medication from home in Victoria, and then she flew into Toronto a few days before her egg retrieval. Things were going fine until her second night in Toronto.
7: I was in so much abdominal pain that I was texting the agency saying, I think I need to go to the ER. I couldn't sit up straight.
2: Significant pain like this ahead of a retrieval is uncommon, according to Catapan's research and Dr. Sharma. But of the five donors I spoke with, three of them said they were in substantial pain ahead of their retrievals.
7: I got to the clinic and I told them, I think something's rupturing. I've passed out twice. I can't eat. I can't sleep because I'm in so much pain. I can't even sit up because I'm in so much pain. And they said, okay, sit in the waiting room. Someone will get to you.
2: So the doctor told Jasmine that she had too many follicles. And remember, follicles are the tiny sacs in the ovaries where the eggs develop.
7: She was like, yeah, I've never seen this, but honestly, and this caused so much problem. She said, the only way to relieve the pain is going to be to do the procedure because you're in pain because you have too many follicles. So if we do the egg retrieval, you'll feel better.
2: Jasmine says that only after her donation did she learn that a cycle can actually be canceled if needed. And so, in fact, she did not have to go through with the retrieval.
7: They told me that that was an option if I knew that existed. The amount of pain I was in, I mean, for context, like I tattoo my own leg. I can withstand some pain. And the pain I was in, I would have taken that trigger shot. And I actually would have paid the amount of money that the parents spent on whatever.
2: Dr. Sharma told me in an email that cycle cancellation is an option, but it's rare. She says donors are usually time restricted and the intended parents want to see the cycle to completion. Sharma also added that there are several ways doctors can reduce risk without having to cancel the whole cycle. But here's what Jasmine said.
7: I would have taken out a loan to cover it. That's how much pain. And they just told me that the only option was to retrieve the eggs. So that's what I was looking forward to.
2: Jasmine went back to the hotel and awaited her surgery the next morning. Jasmine says her past two donations went smoothly, but on this day...
7: But they go pushing twilight and I go, okay, here it goes. And I start getting ready to go under and I'm just not going under. And I can feel them start to move. And I'm like, wait, I'm not under. And then they're like, no, the twilight's been put. And I'm like, I'm not under. I can tell because I'm telling you I'm not under. And they're like, twilight's been pushed. And then they start operating. They haven't given me enough drugs to knock me out, but the amount of drugs that they had given me, I couldn't move.
2: Sedation protocols for egg donation vary widely. So being conscious is not uncommon, but feeling the procedure and being in pain is very rare.
7: And it was starting to get hard to speak, but my eyes were open. I started being unable to form words, but I could still scream. My brain wasn't working well enough to form sentences, but I could see everything, smell everything, and hear everything, and I could scream. Like, I just couldn't form words. So I was screaming, and they kept going. Maybe like 30 minutes in, the operating doctor, she was like, okay, there's three left on this side. Should I get them? Because the twilight sedation was pushed like 30 minutes ago at this point, so I was starting to be able to form words again, and I went, just get them. That's the only thing close to consent I can think of that I gave is when I went, just get them. And then I was wheeled back to the little recovery area, and every single nurse that went by and went, how are you feeling? I went, I was awake. Did you know I was awake? I felt like a crazy person because I was like getting people to come to my little chair and be like, did you know I was awake? Everyone who would come near me, I was like talking to them. A lot has happened to me in my life where there was nothing I could do about it. And I really felt like there was something I could do about this. So I looked up what the laws were for recording people without their consent in Ontario. And it's a one-party consent province. So as long as I consent to the recording, it's allowed. So I'm still groggy on drugs. I call Inova and I go, I need a meeting tomorrow.
2: Jasmine shared with me a 16-minute audio recording with Inova's clinical coordinator. And in it, Jasmine shares the details of her surgery.
7: So I went into this office with my recording, like, going and hidden.
6: Yeah, I was awake. I was awake for the whole thing. I'm going to have a really hard time talking about this without crying, actually. I was screaming. Someone had to stop, but no one did anything. It was horrible. I felt like an animal. It was really bad. Like, I grew up on a farm. I've seen, like, animals die more humanely than I was treated yesterday. It was horrifying. I just don't know, like, where to even, like, I don't know how to go back to my life. I was really proud to be an egg donor, and it's something I've really prided myself on and told a lot of other women about and, like, advocated for it. And I can never, ever in good conscience do that again and, like, speak proudly about being an egg donor again, because I can't talk about it without talking about yesterday, or else I'll just be lying to these women. And what if it happens to them, too? Like, I can't be part of that. I can't be part of what happened to me yesterday happening to anyone else. So.
2: The coordinator apologizes for Jasmine's experience. She says she could hear Jasmine, quote, in the background while she was talking with a nurse during her surgery.
6: What happened to me yesterday should never happen to any woman ever again. What happened? Why did they do that? I told them I was awake. I was screaming in pain. Nobody stopped. Everyone just kept. They were essentially torturing me. They knew I was awake. My eyes were open. I was talking. Why did they do that?
2: In the recording, the clinic coordinator explains that Jasmine had been administered the maximum dosage of anesthesia they could safely use. The coordinator tells Jasmine she will bring her concerns to, quote, management to see if they can make changes to avoid these, quote, situations. The coordinator says to Jasmine, I understand. I get your point. It must have been really traumatic for you. I'm really sorry for that. A fertility doctor I spoke with told me that this was uncommon, but it can happen. Jasmine sent the audio that she recorded to the College of Physicians and Surgeons of Ontario, because that's how you complain about a doctor in Ontario. She made two separate complaints. One was with the doctor who runs Inova, and another was with her physician on retrieval day. Jasmine's doctor responded to the complaint, writing that Jasmine expressed her pain and discomfort for the first time towards the end of the procedure. The monitor showed she had a high heart rate. Her doctor says that she immediately stopped the procedure. Clinic records note there is 5 minutes between Jasmine's elevated heartbeat and the procedure ending. The doctor says that at no point did she continue the procedure against Jasmine's consent. The committee responsible for evaluating the complaint said the medical records supported that the doctor took reasonable steps to manage the patient's pain. But they note that the audio Jasmine shared made them concerned that there was a lack of trauma-informed care in this case. The doctor should have been sensitive to the patient's experience and taken steps to ensure that Jasmine was all right after she had expressed her pain and discomfort. So the College of Physicians ordered her operating doctor to engage in self-study on trauma-informed treatment practices. It's not clear what that self-study entails. They simply ask that the doctor do it and report back once they've done it. Sana also filed a complaint, and her complaint was rejected. The College of Physicians stated that since the clinic had ultimately offered Sana a follow-up appointment when she complained after her retrieval, that the clinic had done their due diligence. Sana did not attend that appointment because she was flying home that day. Beyond seeking recourse through the College of Physicians, Sana and Jasmine also spoke with lawyers. Here's fertility lawyer Jan Marin talking about malpractice cases for egg donors.
9: I would say they're totally viable cases, but is it worth proceeding if you're going to have to pay a lawyer thousands of dollars to advance your case and your case is worth the same amount? It's a net even. Do you pay a lawyer $25,000, $50,000 to advance a case on your behalf just to get back $25,000, $50,000? Doesn't make sense. Do you expend this money just to be in the even and you're exposing yourself to risk if you're unsuccessful? Do you do that? And most decide no, that it doesn't make sense. And so this is where it's really concerning. And there are some types of legal mechanisms which can help with this kind of situation if they're systemic issues.
2: Jan is talking about a class action lawsuit, and she spoke with donors about the possibility of this.
9: If you could prove there was a overarching policy behind this, a business, for example, saying that we're going to use higher dose protocols for donors, but without obtaining records from many donors with the very, very narrow, similar complaint, you would not be able to bring a class action because they have to be a cohesive group. It would not be enough to say donors are being treated poorly. And so we've looked into some of these issues, and that's the problem we've faced, that they're too different amongst each person who's making the complaint. It was all a little bit different. The overarching theme being that at certain clinics, donors are not being treated well, and their health and welfare was not put forefront.
2: So what themes did Marin hear when she spoke with egg donors?
9: It seemed clear to me the common denominator being that we want your eggs more than we want your safety. You know, how to prove that is a whole other layer. And it's unfortunate because when I hear women come forward and have some of the clients they told me about, fairness, accountability, and wanting to ensure this incredible technology is only used for good would suggest that some of these agencies and clinics should be held to account.
2: It's worth noting that in the 20 plus years since the Assisted Human Reproduction Act was passed, there's been just one prosecution. And that was of a woman running a business which paid Canadian surrogates. She and her business pled guilty and were charged $60,000.
9: And, you know, the other side of this, and having talked to some of the donors, you know, we don't want to be dissuading people from donating eggs because there are already not enough egg donors for the families that are looking for having a donation.
2: This is something echoed by Dr. Sharma.
4: We would be remiss if we did not mention OHSS in any consult for IVF, right? And I mention in every IVF consult, whether it's an egg donor, even a low responder, I mention it, right? Because it's always a risk. But I think the degree to which you highlight it, you have to be careful, right? Because ultimately, we do want egg donors to go through the process and the majority of them are doing fine.
2: And one egg donor I spoke with also chose not to go on record because she didn't want to be perceived as dissuading people from donating their eggs. Sana learned about egg donation through a teacher of hers, and she was encouraged to donate again after her first experience. Then there's Jasmine. She was a big proponent of egg donation. She told me she talked about it a lot, and she had encouraged people to consider it themselves. Both women had positive experiences with egg donation, until they didn't. Both women advocate for taking the process into your own hands, doing your own research on how much stimulation medication you should receive, on what the potential side effects are, on the real risks of egg donation. Dr. Catapan's survey of 53 donors found similar themes. Donors are proud of what they do. They just want the system to be safer and more protective.
9: And there are many great clinics and great physicians doing this amazing work. And so how do we bring these concerns forward without doing real harm to a system that has a lot of good?
2: We made numerous attempts to speak with Anova Fertility, where Sana Albadri and Jasmine Brenner donated their eggs. Anova did not get back to our multiple requests for interviews, and they did not comment on this story. That's your Canada Land. I'm Gemma Boothroyd, and I've been your host and reporter today. Bruce Thorson is our senior producer at Canada Land. Audio production and editing from Chad Galloway. Today's episode was fact-checked by Lucy Lamonier. Tristan Capacchione is our senior production supervisor. Our editor and publisher is Jesse Brown. Theme music by So-Called. 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
11: This episode is about Canada's access to information system. The bureaucratic nightmare that somehow managed to expose corruption, scandals, and cover-ups for four decades. And why the people who know it best think it's about to get much worse. let's get into it. Before Canadians had a legal right to ask the federal government for its records, there was Ken Rubin. Ken Rubin is a transparency activist. And depending on who you ask, he's either Canada's access to information godfather or a huge pain in the ass.
12: You're at war. I'm an information warrior. Somebody's called me the bad boy or the godfather or a bastard or whatever.
11: He spent more than 5 decades asking governments questions they probably didn't want to answer. Long before Canadians had a legal right to government records, Ken was getting them anyway. He haunted government libraries, dug through obscure reports, and cold-called bureaucrats to see what they would tell him. He says Ottawa wasn't exactly an open book back then, but it also wasn't yet a bureaucracy that had learned to treat every single request like a hostage negotiation.
12: The bureaucracy was smaller, and they weren't trained totally in the code of silence.
11: By the 1970s, alongside journalists, academics, lawyers, and civil liberties advocates, Ken pushed Ottawa to recognize a pretty simple idea. If the government works for the public should be able to see what it's doing, like in many other countries at the time. The United States already had freedom of information legislation. Australia and New Zealand were building their own systems. Parliament finally passed the Access to Information Act in 1982. The federal law that gives Canadians the legal right to ask for records held by government institutions, all in the hopes that it would make government more open, more accountable, and more transparent. The press treated it like a hallelujah moment, but Ken wasn't buying it.
12: Now, a lot of media at the time said, oh, this is wonderful. You know, it's the next thing to Wonder Bread. Of course, Wonder Bread isn't healthy either. The main myth I want to destroy is that it's always been narrow. It has never been anything but an Access to Information Secrecy Act. It is not a Public Disclosure Act. If we start from that basis, you'll see that the act is doomed to fail.
11: Ken's position for the past 40 years is that the law has been broken the day it was passed. It was always focused on secrecy, not transparency. And once Ken gets going on government secrecy, there is actually no chance you're stopping him.
12: I said this way back, let me explain this. It just has, it's gone out of hand. Here's several factors, if you can bear with me. It's bound to go downhill. They're lying. They know there's records. They like to use the words transparency and accountability, the buzzwords, but they mean the exact opposite. I can count on my finger of my hands the number of current access officers who are really wanting to help you, just being a pain in the ass. I'm a pain in the ass. They're the pains of the ass. Don't just grumble and have a beer and watch soccer games all the time.
11: None of what Ken is ranting about is considered news anymore. I mean, pick your transparency nerd, a journalist, an academic, public servants. You'll hear the same complaints. Requests can take years, and you often get hundreds of pages back completely redacted. Now, information can be redacted for lots of reasons. For example, if you need to protect someone's personal information, maybe it's a matter of national security, but even advice to policymakers is protected. The thinking is that public servants need to be able to give blunt, honest advice without worrying that a half-formed opinion could become a headline. But the problem here is that these boundaries seem to be getting looser and looser. There's been a very recent strange example of this. Journalist Dean Beebe requested the briefing notes from Mark Carney's meeting with heated rivalry star Hudson Williams. He got the documents back, and they were almost completely redacted. And there isn't really a clear reason why. Ken has been ranting and raving about the access to information system for decades. But he says things are about to get a lot worse.
12: We're at a moment of crisis. They like to use the words transparency and accountability, the buzzwords, but they mean the exact opposite. If you hear a government official using those two words, you realize watch out. I think it's at a pretty critical point.
11: And he's not the only one who thinks so. Independent journalist Dean Beebe has spent decades essentially stress testing the Access to Information Act, like he did with the heated rivalry ex Mark Carney moment.
13: I've been doing access to information requests since the 80s when the law first came into effect, and I just haven't stopped.
11: How many ATIPs do you think you've filed over the course of your career? Do you have a tracker?
13: It would be like in excess of 10,000 or something like that.
11: Last fall, Dean did what he's done for most of his career. He filed another access to information request.
13: It was heavily redacted, but there's enough there.
11: There was enough information for Dean to piece together that the government had been quietly working on a package of proposals for the next review of the Access to Information Act. When Parliament passed the Access Act in 1982, it included a mandatory review.
13: It's written into the act itself. This act shall be reviewed every 5 years.
11: In theory, that's when government is supposed to ask whether the law is still working. And if it isn't, how do we fix it? In practice, Dean says those reviews have mostly been an exercise in everyone pretending to listen to each other.
13: The last review was 5 years ago, and I think people like me, frequent users, were kind of hopeful that it would lead to change and that they were honest about doing a serious review. But it turned out we were all duped. Like, it was just really an inside job. The bureaucrats were in charge of the process.
11: Who is Dean suggesting is behind this so-called inside job? The Treasury Board Secretariat, the department that runs Canada's access to information system. It writes the rules, it tells other departments how to apply those rules, and when it's time for a review, it reviews itself. And Dean's got a problem with that.
13: The bureaucrats are going to have to live with the changes that this review produces. And of course, they're going to opt for the least invasive policies in terms of transparency.
11: If Parliament expands access to information, bureaucrats in government have to search more emails, read more records, meet more deadlines, and answer more annoying emails from journalists like Dean and Ken. In other words, more transparency means more work. And that tension is exactly what Dean was worried about when he looked at those proposals he got back from that access to information request. What Dean found in the Treasury proposals was a series of changes that he says could fundamentally reshape what Canadians are allowed to see.
13: There's a kind of a few regressive ideas on the table that government has put forth. And that's the worry, that as bad as it is, they're looking for ways to make it worse.
11: What is the most concerning proposed change that you're seeing that the Treasury Board has suggested?
13: The government wants to separate all government records into two groups. One are transitory records and the other are official records. Official records would be like cabinet decisions and policy papers, all that sort of thing. The transitory documents would be all that little stuff that leads to those cabinet decisions and policy papers, such as emails between senior public servants or text messages or whatever. Transitory records, emails, texts, etc., would be completely taken off the table, inaccessible through the act.
11: This change could completely redefine what a government record is. And emails, texts, that's often where the story really is, not the polished final memo.
13: We don't want to know only after decisions are made. We want to inform the public about the things that are happening before decisions are made. That's super important for a democracy. We don't want to clean up the mess afterwards. We want to make sure there's no mess beforehand.
11: Dean says he thinks the Treasury Board Secretariat is proposing these changes because the system is genuinely overwhelmed.
13: They're doing it partly because they feel inundated by so many requests and there are so many records out there that they just feel that the only way they can cope is by chopping in half the number of records they have to look through, find, and vet and censor, basically. It's going to make their life easier, absolutely going to make their lives easier, but it's going to make the practice of journalism much harder, and it's going to black out so much of what a government does from scrutiny. That's the five-alarm fire that's raging right now, and I'm very worried the Treasury Board is going to get away with this.
11: This isn't some abstract concern dreamed up by transparency nerds. I'm thinking of a pretty famous scandal that you may have heard of.
13: The Greenbelt controversy. I'm using an Ontario example, but it's the same. Some excellent journalists exposed that through Freedom of Information requests that access emails and that sort of transitory record.
11: The Greenbelt scandal has become one of the defining political controversies of Doug Ford's premiership. And a big part of how it came to light was through the very records the Treasury Board is now talking about excluding. Reporters at the Toronto Star and the Narwhal followed the trail backwards through emails and internal communications obtained through access to information requests.
13: Would we have ever known about that controversy if only official records about the Greenbelt were released? Because that would have all been after the fact, after all the damage was done. There's thousands of stories like that where this sort of transitory documentation is giving us real insights in a timely way to policies that many people might not agree with, and at least it will get a public airing. To me, that's the real danger.
11: The proposals Dean uncovered in his access to information requests worried him enough that he decided to send them to someone he assumed had already seen them. Information Commissioner Caroline Maynard.
13: She's kind of like the sheriff of the system. It's an important office that's completely independent of government. So she is an impartial umpire, sort of the system.
11: When the act was passed in 1982, Dean says Parliament knew there were going to be problems with requesters not getting what they asked for, and they needed an independent person to come and hold the government accountable on those requests.
13: I sent her this document that I'd gotten under access to information, and she had never seen it before. She hadn't heard any of these ideas, and she reacted quite strongly against the proposals. I would have expected that she would be invited inside the tent to discuss any changes, proposals, whatever that are needed.
11: The independent watchdog responsible for overseeing Canada's access to information system was learning about possible changes to that system through an access to information request sent by a journalist.
13: And they froze her out. I'm scratching my head and saying, why am I the one giving her the heads up? Like, I'm just a nobody on the outside of the tent. Why? How come?
11: And as it turns out, the information commissioner wasn't just being kept outside the room where the future of access to information was being decided. The proposals from the Treasury Board Secretariat were also going to affect the very powers she had to enforce that access. The information commissioner is supposed to be the person who makes sure the government actually follows the rules. The sheriff, as Dean described. But for years, there's been a major problem. The information commissioner was a watchdog with no teeth. They could investigate complaints, make recommendations, tell the government it was wrong, but ultimately, the government could basically just ignore them. In 2019, Justin Trudeau tried to change that.
14: The Trudeau government kind of gave the information commissioner, the regulator, the ability to issue orders to require government institutions to disclose. And everyone was like, this is going to be a breakthrough for access to information.
11: That's Matt Malone.
15: I'm a lawyer and academic. I created the Open by Default database, which is hosted by the Investigative Journalism Foundation. And that database makes accessible previously released information packages under the Access to Information Act.
11: Matt says, at the time, a lot of people thought that giving the watchdog the ability to issue orders could be the thing that finally changed the access to information game.
14: No, it just kind of added a new layer, because now a lot of government institutions either don't obey the orders, so they just break the law, and that is kind of common now, or they actually go to court to resist the information commissioner.
11: Government creates an independent watchdog. Government gives that watchdog the power to order departments to release records, and the response from government departments is, no, I think I'll just see you in court instead.
14: So you have the government suing the regulator, which is taxpayer-funded as well.
11: Our hard-earned tax dollars at work. And Matt is caught up in the middle of this messy dynamic.
14: I'm in a case involving the CBC, and the CBC was ordered to disclose to me the number of paid subscribers to CBC Gem. And so, you know, I went through a complaint, the information commissioner sided with me, ordered the CBC as a government institution to release this information, and CBC said no. And so they've gone to court, and they've hired some white shoe law firm in Toronto to do that.
11: can they just say no?
14: These orders were supposed to be binding, right? And so if they just don't comply with the order, they're violating the law, or they can go to federal court to challenge it. And so a lot of the time they are going to court, but there are instances where they're just violating the law.
11: So while the information commissioner is already struggling to enforce the powers she has, the Treasury Board is considering changes that could make those powers even weaker. Here's Dean Beebe again.
13: They want to compel her to use more mediation when she's handling these complaints. And they want one of the factors for her to consider when she's doing more mediations is, are these departments really busy and are they too busy to answer in time? Or a ridiculous proposal, obviously coming from the bureaucracy.
11: Information Commissioner Carolyn Maynard pushed back. She said reducing the burden on government institutions undermines the public's right of access.
13: It's funny, over the years, information commissioners have been using stronger and stronger language because they're not getting traction.
11: After the Treasury Board Secretariat's proposals went public, Commissioner Maynard pointed to persistent concerns with the performance of the Privy Council's office in addressing complaints. That's the office of Mr. Mark Carney. And about the proposals, she said, quote, "I am disappointed with the lack of ambition on display, which reflects an insufficient appreciation of the seriousness of the challenges facing Canada's access to information system," end quote. Maynard has consistently pushed back on many of the Treasury Board Secretariat's proposals, including

0: There's this efficiency argument, but it's actually only getting deployed out of one side of the mouth. And then when it comes to the other, it's like, well, let's actually just not fix this system so that fewer and fewer journalists turn to it.
1: Now, these proposals from the Treasury Board Secretariat aren't gospel yet. Matt suspects we could see some kind of legislative amendments in the fall. But his concern still stands. If these proposals pass, they don't just mean longer delays and more redactions. It could fundamentally change the kind of journalism that gets done.
0: The reality is the number of journalists filing requests is going down. I mean, that's because there's less and less journalists. That's because the system is harder and harder to use. And so in its place, you get this, people call it access journalism.
1: Even if you don't know what access journalism is, you've definitely seen it reading through, cough, cough, the CBC or the Globe and Mail.
0: It'll be like, CBC is not disclosing who the sources are because they were not authorized to speak. And it's like, well, there's a reason why they're telling you the story. Whenever I see it, I really just, I get my back up because there's so much happening behind it. There's a reason why they're telling you the story. And that reason should be in the story. And it's not. And it's the media getting played. It's readers getting played.
1: If the public loses access to massive swaths of government information, we lose a crucial way of understanding what the government is actually doing. Matt has spent much of his time looking at systems in other countries that have gone in different directions.
0: Norway has a great declassification system. Things get automatically released to the public after a set amount of time. In Canada, we don't even have a declassification system. We are the only country in the Five Eyes that doesn't have a declassification system. We treat a record from 1926 as the same as a record from 2026 for the purposes of releasing it to the public through the Access to Information Act.
1: Matt has a book coming out called Open Government, Secret Canada, looking at how other countries approach transparency.
0: In that book, I kind of go to different countries and I focus on different aspects of open government, transparency, governance. I think we do have a culture of secrecy in Canada. We're not doing so good.
1: But why? Why, after decades, does Canada still have a government built around secrecy?
0: David Brin, who's like a science fiction writer, has this great quote. He says, "The weird thing about privacy and accountability is that we all want the former for ourselves and the latter for everyone else."
1: That tension becomes especially important when governments move quickly and spend billions of dollars. Here's Dean Beebe again.
2: We have a highly activist government that's doing a lot of projects and spending a hell of a lot of money. We need eyes on that spending. I know it seems like a particular concern of journalists, for example, but really, journalists are standing in for the public. I understand the public is inundated with all these issues and politics, but this freedom of information runs through all that. It's shining a light where there was darkness, and that's what freedom of information is about.
1: Matt agrees.
0: We have Big Daddy syndrome, and everyone likes Carney right now, but I think in time, this will sort of become the downfall.
1: We reached out to the Treasury Board Secretariat about the concerns raised by Ken, Dean, Matt, countless critics, as well as the Information Commissioner. They didn't get back to us in time for publication. We also reached out to the Information Commissioner for an interview, and she declined our request. That's been This Week in Canadian Politics. This episode was written, produced, and fact-checked by Sam Connor, Annie Tuba, and me. Mixing and mastering is by Caleb Thompson. Tristan Capaccione is our senior production supervisor. Jesse Brown is Canada Land's editor and publisher. 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
4: St. Paul's third epistle to the Corinthians. Dear Corinthians, I've written to you twice now. No reply. I don't know how you do things in Corinth, but where I'm from... That's...
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1: A lot of you will be wondering why there are so many wonderful foreign treasures on display here at the British Museum.
2: Enough! The stage is set. The curtain rises. We are ready to begin.

Good morning, Vacuum Land. It's Kerry here, broadcasting live from the Soseki Natsume Memorial Zen Garden of the elegant Irving Hotel in another clean and natural symphony of the air. Listeners with keen ears and socks to match will have discerned that it's time for

Some real music, and we have the usual vast, uninterrupted, dramatic arc of music again today. The vast showpiece of it is the Beethoven Ninth Symphony in a truly astounding performance. But we're going to start out with Bach. Always an excellent idea. The first two solo violin sonatas, with their fascinating little fugues in the middle of them. Wonderful pieces, and very elegantly and passionately and very colorfully and imaginatively played by Christine Busch. And then we turn to an interesting oddity, the Ring Adventure, an arrangement of Wagner's Ring of the Nibelungen, arranged by Henk de Vlieger. The Ring, of course, is that vast cycle of four operas detailing the downfall of the gods after their excessive hubris. And this 17 hours or so is condensed into 1 hour of a giant tone poem, and a splendidly colorful work, and richly evocative. And we're going to hear the Baltic Sea Philharmonic, conducted by Christian Järvi, in a very intensely committed performance of this Ring Adventure, as it is called. And then the Beethoven Ninth Symphony, an absolutely magnificent performance. The Berlin Philharmonic Orchestra is conducted by Wilhelm Furtwängler live in 1942. Furtwängler, although he hated the Nazis passionately, stayed and conducted the Berlin and other orchestras during the war. And he was unfairly vilified for this after the war, but you can feel in this is what Beethoven meant when performance, that you'll never be able to hear the symphony the same way again after hearing it in this live performance with Furtwängler conducting. So, the first two violin sonatas of Bach, the Ring Adventure, and then the Beethoven 9 coming up.

What an intense experience. Holy Toledo, that was Beethoven Ninth Symphony in that live performance in March of 1942. The Berlin Philharmonic Orchestra was conducted by Wilhelm Furtwängler. It's an ardent and very intense opposition to the Nazis expressed in that music. And anyway, and before that, we heard that Ring Adventure, an arrangement of parts of the Wagner's Ring, arranged by Henk de Vlieger and played by the Baltic Sea Philharmonic, conducted by Christian Järvi. And we started out the morning with the Bach solo violin sonatas, the first two of them, with Christine Busch playing violin.

0: When I interviewed Trump, I was specifically told don't ask him about his hair. Mm. And also told don't ask him about his ex-wife. So I made my final question, what does your ex-wife think about your hair?
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1: This is an encore edition. Welcome to the fastest hour in country music radio. I'm Doug Lang. This is Riverside Drive.

Well, hello, everybody. Welcome to another edition of Riverside Drive, the 134th edition, as a matter of fact. We're pleased about that. I open with a bit of an extended set there. Three songs about Kentucky. Yeah, Dale Ann Bradley, Kentucky Gold, with Sam Bush aboard. And then Dan Tominski, Keep Your Eye on Kentucky. And then Dale Ann Bradley again with Larry Cordell, Kentucky for Me. Yeah, those are all brand new tunes, just released. Glad to bring them to you. My name's Doug Lang, and you're listening to CFRO 100.5 FM. Pleased to be here. This is CFRO's Country Music Show. We got a whole gang here today. We got Rex behind the bar. Hello, sir. We got Allison Bree serving your tables. Jane set up out on the patio. And in the kitchen today, for the second time, we had them before. Kenji Hitomi and their daughter Yumi from the Sushi Q. They're in again to give you some really fine Japanese food. Not just sushi either, a whole bunch of different things they got going on, and I'm sure you're going to enjoy that. Right here, coming north of the border, still in a bit of a bluegrass mode, we've got Ferris and Jason Romero with a J.P. Nestor tune called Train on the Island, right here on Riverside Drive.

Oh, that's a beautiful song. That is a Susan Crow song performed by John Reichman and the Jaybirds. Beautifully done. We heard Ferris and Jason Romero do Train on the Island, the J.P. Nestor song. Then the Slow Can Ramblers with a Barbecue Bob song, going back in time there for digging that one out. Mississippi Heavy Water Blues. And John Reichman and the Jaybirds with Trish Gagnon on the vocal there. You're listening to Riverside Drive on CFRO 100.5, CFRO's country music show, and I'm Doug Lang. Well, let's get at a few things that are on the menu. I'm not going to give them all. They got a beautiful menu you can look at with pictures and everything from the Sushi Q. What a place. I've been there a few times now. They have got sushi grilled salmon pieces. They've got fried octopus balls, crab rolls, sushi chicken fingers, Japanese potato salad. They've got this thing called the okonomiyaki pancake that is delicious. Pork cutlet, beef sukiyaki, yeah. Oh, they got so many good things on there. Of course, the California roll and the salmon rolls, and they got the tempura, of course, which is my favorite thing of all time, I think. The shrimp tempura, all kinds of goodies. Yes, indeed. The Karachi chicken. You can get them all here at the Whack-A-Mo Bar and Grill today. Thank you so much to Kenji and Hitomi and their daughter Yumi for coming in. I've got a set of mining songs about mining. I hope you enjoy these right here on Riverside Drive.

We heard the country gentleman do A Miner's Life, and then the seldom seen with a John Prine song, Paradise, and then Patti Loveless, one that just knocks me over, a Daryl Scott song, You'll Never Leave Harlan Alive. Mm-hmm. You're listening to Riverside Drive on CFRO 100.5, CFRO's country music show. I'm Doug Lang. Boy, that Sushi Q food is going down great. Folks are ordering all kinds of things. I think they're trying some things they've never tried before. That's great to see. The octopus balls are a big hit. Yeah, you just never know down here at the Whack-A-Mo. Today's feature is Ed Snotterly. He's got a new album out called Chimney Smoke. You know, Ed, he just kind of recalls people like Guy Clark and Billy Joe Shaver and Southern traditions of old-time music and bluegrass. Yeah, this new album, his 10th, is a rather hypnotic, slow-burning masterwork. Expert songcraft and storytelling. Oh, I tell you, there's some great songs on here. I'm going to include three of them. He's supported on here by a group called the Shoestring Seven. Who else is on here? Sean Kemp, Chris Scruggs, Kenny Vaughn, singers Amethyst Kaya, Maura O'Connell, Malcolm Holcomb. I mean, this is a gem of a group he's put together for this album. The title track, Chimney Smoke, offers a vivid depiction of Appalachian life, and it's one of the prime examples of Snotterly's gift for bringing memories and a deep sense of place to life. Here's today's feature, three songs from Chimney Smoke, starting out with the title track. Here's Ed Snotterly on Riverside Drive.

Well, Delia came in during that set. She came up and talked to me for a bit. Yeah, Jeff's at work, Jeff Talaris. Delia came in to get something for dinner. She got a couple California rolls, I noticed, some prawn tempura, and some Karachi chicken. Nice going, Delia. Good to see you. She says they're getting along great. Life is good. Jeff's our valley policeman. He's on duty today. But Ed Snodderly, she said she really liked listening to a little bit of Ed Snodderly, and I did too. We heard from Chimney Smoke, the title track, to kick it off. Then we heard Better Just Ride the Mule, and that last one, which is a gorgeous song, Gone with the Gone and Long Time. Ed Snodderly, today's feature on Riverside Drive. Well, I'm going to play you a John Reichman solo piece to kick off this last short set. I hope you enjoy this. John Reichman on Riverside Drive.

We heard John Reichman, an unreleased little solo thing of Over the Rainbow, and then Side by Each with Bruce Molsky, John Reichman again, and then Lonesome Ace String Band, Solly's little favorite. Oh my gosh. Thank you, Rex. Thank you, Allison Bree. Thank you, Jane, out on the patio. And a special thanks to Kenji, Hitomi, and Yumi for the great Japanese food today. And thanks to you, my dear listeners. This has been another edition of Riverside Drive. Let's go back to Kentucky one more time. Here's Bill Monroe with Kentucky Waltz. Take care now. See you next time. For Riverside Drive, I'm Doug Lang.

0: Hello, and welcome to Access Radio. It's another Wednesday, and I'm your host, Dave Thompson. My pronouns are he, him, and we are broadcasting to you from the Co-op radio station, CFRO 100.5 FM, and we are on the traditional and unceded territories of the Coast Salish People's Colony, known as Vancouver, British Columbia. If you're new to our program, a big welcome. We are a platform where all the content is created, requested, and governed by people with lived experience of disability. We think this is important as we honor the disability convention of nothing about us without us. I myself am a longtime chronic illness warrior, advocate, and educator. My key drivers for doing education and radio and whatnot else are to increase the knowledge and reduce the isolation that can happen to people in the disability community. I am currently the community outreach coordinator at the Richmond Center for Disability, and it is a very big privilege for me to host the show. I've hosted it before years ago, and now I'm back. So today we have a special guest, and we're going to do what I call a little bit of an update show. We have some things coming up, some events that we want to tell people about. We want to maybe talk about some of the things that we've done in the last couple weeks. And we are going to bring on our guest, and I'm going to let her sort of give her a bit of her own introduction. But we have an intern working at the Richmond Center for Disability for the summer. We do it quite often. And she is working on a lot of our social media. And I'm going to just say, Monique, you can start talking about yourself.
1: Yeah, for sure. Thank you so much. So, hi, guys. My name is Monique. I'm currently working as a digital marketing specialist at the RCD Center. I'm just a recent graduate, so currently I'm doing all the social media so far, and I'm really happy to be here today. Everything is doing great. It's just an early morning, but I'm so excited to be here.
0: I kind of caught Monique off guard because I didn't really tell her I was doing this until about maybe a half an hour ago.
1: All good.
0: So, Monique, can you tell me first off, you are doing, this is an intern, or this is a work experience program, or is this a Canada summer job thing?
1: I believe it's a Canada summer job.
0: Okay.

0: Okay, so that's why you're with us for that. Okay. And have you had much exposure to disability in your life?
1: Not too particularly. I believe, like, with disabilities, so far I had like the most direct contact with was when I was doing swimming instruction, and we would get a lot of people with disabilities, specifically learning disabilities, just because
0: Okay.
1: private classes worked better with people who needed that extra support, and that's where I got most of my exposure to. But outside of that, no, not necessarily.
0: I'll come back to that swimming point in a minute because it's a bit of a pet project of mine. So I'm just going to write it down to come back and talk about that. I do remember you calling that you did some work with the Hotel Association, and that had a disability aspect to it.
1: Yes, so I did an internship at the BC Hotel Association, and they had an accessibility playbook that they were trying to create, and I helped to put that together, simplify the playbook into that. I made like pictures, and I also just simplified everything for hoteliers so they could help make their hotels more accessible. That was kind of like my first exposure back into it because I did swimming instruction, I believe, in 2019, so I was still in high school. So that was more, or like the most recent part that I had, and that was something like eye-opening for me.
0: Yeah.
1: Just because there were so many things that like I didn't know about, and even like the people that I was working with, they weren't like too familiar with it either. So we were all going in like for the first time. But yeah, seeing some of those things that they talked about, for example, with like the toilet handles when you go into the washroom, so you can kind of get out of your wheelchair and onto the washroom. Something that like I didn't know was necessary. I kind of always assumed it was there for like cleaning purposes. But like ever since I learned that, and then seeing them here now, I was like, oh wow, there's things like I just didn't know that were accessible needs that it's just like cool to see in person. It's like I never really noticed it until I did that.
0: Well, it's kind of one of my things about this isolation. I solely admit to a couple of very stupid assumptions on my own when I first started, because I just kind of thought that all people that based not just all people with disabilities in wheelchairs, but most of them are really calm, quiet people, but they're not. They're just people. Some of them are nice, some of them aren't nice. And for some reason, I just kind of thought as soon as you get in that wheelchair, you're a nice, friendly person. And that's not always the case because we're a world, we're human beings, right? So I remember the first time I watched wheelchair rugby, and it was just like, wow, okay, now that makes sense. Now, about the hotels, I know we did a wheelchair bond spiel for years. And one thing I used to always, I noticed is just lowering the peephole in the door. On the and we used to get an accessible room for my father-in-law on the cruise ships because he had low vision. He was pretty much blind closer to when he passed away, and it was so much nicer because it just had more room for him to move around. And he wasn't in a wheelchair, but because of his blindness, he wasn't bumping into as much stuff. And yeah, it is. It's stuff you don't think of until, like, I think the first thing I ever noticed was when I would be watching a television show and they'd have a person on the TV show in a wheelchair. And I'd look at my wife and I go, that guy's not in a wheelchair. That would be the first thing. It's like, imagine your shoulders up that high all day long pushing those wheels. There's no way he's set up for that wheelchair. That was my first big realization because she's like, how do you know? Just look. There's no way that guy does that all day long. Right? It's like when you see someone riding a bike when it's not set up properly for them. And you're like, I wonder how long they're riding for because that does not look comfortable at all. So now that you're at RCD for what, a couple weeks now, what kind of things have you noticed?
1: I I did notice that, like, for example, like getting into the environment, the office itself is very like open. There's lots of like space for like wheelchairs to move around. Something that I noticed, like the other offices that I've worked at, is like you can only access it by stairs, or you can only go around like there's maybe there's only room for like one person's like walk through, so there's not enough space for people to like move around. So that was the first thing I noticed. Second thing, everyone is very nice. Everyone
0: We didn't pay
1: sees
0: you to say that.
1: everyone is very sweet. Like everybody feels like a family here. Nobody kind of like looks down upon each other. Sometimes, like I believe this was like one of my first job when I was like 17 years old. Everybody kind of like saw each other as competition. There was no like real like teamwork. There was no real like family. And here everyone is like very sweet. Everybody's trying to help each other out. Even when people are busy and I need help with anything, everyone's always like, yeah, I can help you. Just give me like 2 minutes. Like I'll be right there. And like I feel really supported. So that's really nice to have in like a workspace.
0: Yeah, I noticed that we had a bit of a mantra when we first started, when I first started, because the fact that we had people running certain events and whatnot, and they may have barriers. As soon as you make a call for help, that's the you go, because you know that that person needs help because they're they need, and I remember for years it was like people would come up and go, "You guys plan events really well." And it was because we had to plan for extra time because we weren't going to just take that job away from that person because it would be easier for someone else to do it. But no, that's his job. But we'll plan for extra time and extra time for him to get there or to move or whatever. And that was a neat thing that I thought was really different about a workplace is that, yeah, we plan, we come in, we plan the crap out of things because we have to. We have to plan for seven or eight different contingencies, right? And people were always very impressed with that, I remember. And because a lot of places would go, "Oh, well, you're in a wheelchair, we'll just give it to so and so to do instead," sort of thing, right? And that's just not what we do. And we just, this is your job. If you need help with something that reachable, you talk to someone, you set it up, you arrange it, and off we go. So yeah, definitely I know what you're talking about there. So, and your what do you think is a challenge with all of social media marketing a lot of times? Because it hasn't been something that our center has been very good at. But we've it would be very nice to have that access to and to have a way to reach people faster. A lot of times planning events, it used to be posters, you had to I had to wait. Usually I didn't want to know about an event. I needed to know about an event at least 6 weeks in advance. If I had anything under that 6 weeks, I didn't feel like I had enough time to really promote it. And I mean promote it by using absolutely no money. It was all, email chains and posters here and there and everything. But with social media and everyone changing and deciding to do things so quickly, do you think it's just something that is tough for disability?
1: I wouldn't know just because I don't have or I don't identify with having a disability, but I do know that with some of my friends, for example, they struggle with like, organizing what they're doing in a day. They always like forget things sometimes, or they don't take their meds in the morning and suddenly their entire day is like completely changed. Like they can't do the same things that they wanted to. And I think like just having that like that extra notice in advance would always be nice, or like extra details about like what should you know before you go, because like sometimes if you have like an event where let's say it's like an outdoor movie and there's no accessible washrooms, like all of a sudden your entire plans change, like all of a sudden you can't really go, but you wouldn't know that before you enter. So
0: Yeah,
1: definitely.
0: that's huge. Like that was huge for me. It's not as much anymore, but when I was first sick, that's where I think I lost a lot of my friends because I had to ask them 400 questions every time they invited me out somewhere, right? It was like, "Well, is it smoky? Is it loud? Can I sit down?" Soon you do that a couple times and then people stop phoning you. And that is one good thing because anywhere a person with a barrier goes, there's variables that that most people don't understand. And that's why I found it very difficult to travel because there's just so many variables I can't control. And the more variables I can control, the more comfortable I'm going to be, and the better the trip is and whatnot else, right? But as soon as you get things like switching planes and different types of seating and all that sort of stuff that you don't know about in advance, it makes it very stressful. And that's kind of with everything. So I think that's one thing that should be, people should, we should be reminding people that that's the one nice thing about is that. And also, I used to love seeing that when I do some events, when you can see who else is coming already.
1: Yes.
0: Right? That's kind of nice too, because you're like, oh, okay, I got to talk to that guy, or right? So there's definitely anything that saves time and energy is a good thing for me, I feel. But I guess it's only as good as the amount of people that use it in that sense, right? So what kind of things do you usually do in this situation other than, so you have different, what is the things that people, I took a digital marketing course for my small business and I learned some of the analytics and all that sort of stuff. And it was a little scary. I got a little bit out of it, but it just seems that I think I got overwhelmed because when they said, well, you have to really pick which words to put out because it could make or break your event. I'm like, I'm not hinging my whole thing on a the or an a. Because they were like, oh yeah, if you had changed this word, you'd have 1,000 more people. That's bizarre. Did you learn anything about that sort of stuff?
1: So with my degree at Capilano University, I took a bachelor's in communications, and something that we learned like specifically towards that, like we didn't focus on marketing, but we definitely did focus on like how to communicate with other people in different like forms, and that does kind of fall into the marketing side. But like with that, we definitely talked about how different words can be perceived by different people. So for example, saying like the event is like a very fun event and it's like family friendly, you wouldn't use certain words like, oh, like it's going to be very violent, or it's going to be like very like noisy, it's going to be very like expensive, because those are not family friendly words. Like you would definitely cater towards like the target audience that you're looking for. So for example, if you're targeting like an audience where you're doing a lot of like activities, you're doing a lot of like fun things, and your target audience is like 18 to 24 years old people, you would definitely use words that like they would be more inclined to hear. So something like, you know, open space, or like open concepts, shopping, food, you know, like fun performances with like artists or like music that they listen to, then like you would definitely get a crowd of that, versus like if my mom were to see that, she'd be like, that's just a lot of money that you're
0: Nope,
1: spending.
0: not for me.
1: For like, even when my mom, she always shows me events that she loves to go to, and it's always the same things that like definitely don't cater towards me. Like she loves Tai Chi, she loves like music, she loves performances, she loves places where there's a lot of free things. And the moment I hear that, I don't want to go, because it's always super early in the morning, which is a very big thing for me.
0: Oh,
1: I
0: okay, yeah. See,
1: think like
0: that's the thing, right? There's just so many variables, and if you pick the wrong word, you can sometimes just literally shoot yourself in the foot because you picked the wrong words, right? I found that very daunting. I was like, that's going to really scare me because if I'm going to do this on social media, I need something that I can plug in place sort of go with, right? And because I'm only going to do it every once in a while, and I don't want to have to relearn it every time I do it. And it's got to be where I can just run up and go, oh yeah, I forgot to do this, blah, blah, blah, put it in. But if I have to sit there and go, should that be a but or a the? That's really going to be difficult. That's for sure. All right. So I wanted to go back to the swimmy thing. I don't know if you knew. Have you ever heard of, this is something I always try to mention, is that there's a lady who works with Autism Canada said there's a absolutely huge epidemic of adults with autism drowning
1: Oh.
0: in Canada. And they say the reason is because you know what those swimming lessons are like in a pool. It's like a sensory attack, right? And the kids don't learn properly, or they just bolt, right? They just don't go, right? So there's a company called Propel, I believe. And what they do is they pair swimming instructors up with empty hotel pools. So there's hotels all over. The pools aren't used that much, a lot of them. And so they have big chunks of space where it's either one or two people in there, or it's really quiet. And the instructor gets a key card access to the pool and takes the person in there and teaches the lesson there when it's much less. And I think that's just really awesome. So I always try to mention it whenever I can. So as soon as you said swimming, I said, yeah. And I know that, some of the cities are trying to do stuff. Richmond does one day a month, low sensory swim. It's quite early on a Sunday morning. I believe it's the last Sunday of the month. And
1: Yeah.
0: they turn the lights down. They stop the music. They even turn the automatic hair dryers off.
1: Oh, wow.
0: Yeah. Well, yeah, that makes sense, I guess, right? But it's still, in essence, a drop in the bucket, but it's a start, right? But no one really, and because every, it's just to think, yeah, well, so they didn't get swimming lessons, and then the issue perpetuated themselves into adulthood, and then they're ending up with all these swimming drownings. I have a connection to it because my mother was purposely scared away of the water by her parents. And she married a guy who was a water fanatic.
1: Oh.
0: And she had five kids who, four of them were also water fanatics. And she would try and get it. If she had to go on a boat, she would try and find every life jacket she possibly could to put on. She looked like the Michelin woman, right? And it took, and she tried, but she tried private swimming lessons, and she finally was able to float with one life jacket holding on to a dock, and that was in her 50s. It took her most of her life to get over it. So I always try to talk, that I kind of understand where that's coming from. And her parents just didn't want to teach her, and she lived in a lake town or something. But all right, so we're going to get on to our up some of our updates and something that you're working on for us. And do you want me to sort of preface what IL Canada is? Because I don't know how much you know about it yet. But all right. So the Richmond Center for Disability for many, many, many years. I don't think we started right off from the start. I don't know, but we have been connected to an organization called Independent Living Canada. Independent Living Canada, or we just say IL. Because we're cool, we say IL. No, is all over the country. There's centers in Victoria, Vernon, and us. I don't know. I know that there's centers all over Alberta, Manitoba, pretty much. And their basic edict is that let's get people taught how to do it themselves, sort of thing. So we're not doing the things for people. We're empowering them to get the confidence and the skills so that they can do it on their own. So, Independent Living Canada is turning 40, I believe, and they have started this event that we're going to be hosting. So, I'll let you go take it away with the rest of that.
1: Oh, yes. Did you want me to go like straight into it?
0: Sure, why not?
1: Okay. So from what I know, Independent Living Canada is celebrating their 40th anniversary. I've been working specifically on the social media to talk about our event. I believe it's July 27th and 28th, and we're going to be doing a 2-day event. First day on the 27th, we're doing tattoos. So you can come to RCD and get your tattoo for Independent Living Canada. And that's going to be running 11:30 to 2 p.m. And then
0: so the official title is Get Inked for IL, right?
1: Yes. Yes, Get Inked. Sorry about that. Yeah. And the 28th, we're doing our group photo day. We're going to have some food and refreshments open, so you can get your tattoo as well again for our Get Inked event. And then, of course, there's food and beverages that you can get. And then we're going to take a group photo. And we do have a community art board for RCD specifically that people can definitely put their mark on. I'm working on the social media to post that. So if you see any of our RCD posts, that was me who made it.
0: So you can go in and get a temporary tattoo.
1: Yeah.
0: Right. And then you come back and then we're all rolling up our sleeves. And so everyone's going to have to hit the gym so they don't look flabby.
1: Yeah.
0: I should bring a bunch of TheraBands in so everyone can pump up before the photo.
1: For sure, yeah. That'd be great.
0: And what is the community art board?
1: So we're planning on having a place on the wall where you can add in like your own mark of what you believe Independent Living Canada is to you.
0: Okay.
1: You can just create stuff that you want to put your mark on. You can talk about Independent Living Canada. You can talk about your own experiences. You can just write whatever you want on there that, you know, puts a mark on what you believe accessibility and independent living to that means to you. So we're going to have like a big board, I believe. And yeah, you can come in, you can put your mark on there. You don't have to if you don't want to, but everyone's going to get a temporary tattoo regardless. And we're going to have a group photo later in the day.
0: So I'm gonna segue this right in to another event that's ongoing now. It'll be coming up this week on Wednesday, and part of it, I think I might bring our art project in for those days too, so people can maybe help out, because I don't know if I'm going to be able to get this finished on the way it's going. So on Wednesdays, as anyone who's been coming to RCD for many years knows that I teach relaxation and meditation, and I usually like to take it outside in the summer. So we have tried many different venues. We've been across the street from City Hall for a couple of years, which was nice, but then it started to sort of get kind of crazy because they had a drop-in center there, and there was a lot of garbage, and they did some construction. So then we moved to Minoru, and Minoru was all right. It was good shade and whatnot else, but it was still kind of hard to get people in there just because of the parking. So then we did a summer at the Kuantlen Farmers Market, and we tried to do an early exercise class and then a later afternoon meditation, because I've always done my meditation at 11 o'clock. So I was trying to mix it up and see if doing it at a different time maybe would help attract people. So I was kind of saying, okay, if you don't want to get road rage and get stuck in traffic, just stay and meditate and then go home later. So this year we have a new garden at the Alexandria Road Park in Richmond, right across the street from Tom Sett's Elementary School. That's not Thompson, it's Tom Sett, T-O-M-S-E-T-T. And the city has a geothermal energy plant there that they found energy, and they built this thing because it provides energy for a lot of the condos that are right around in that area. It's a very funky building. It's got some neat stained glass and everything, but it has a little sort of almost performance area at the front, which is a concrete slab with a big post and cover. So sometimes people do things there. And so we'll be there every morning from 9:30 to, I'm usually there until about 12:30. And we do meditation, we do relaxation, we have chat topics. And we have a massive art project as well. It's 46 inches by 65 inches. So it is big. And it's a big mandala. It's like a blank mandala that you can just color in. And me and one of my trusty participants have been sort of getting a little bit on there, but I'll probably bring that in to sort of see if we get some people involved as well. And last year we did meditative drawing, and that was a really neat sort of thing for people. And And because a lot of times art can, if you do it in a certain sense, what I was trying to do is my meditative drawing techniques when I'm working on this other project. So a lot of times when people draw, the whole concept is that you're not trying to draw anything. So you don't have that sort of stress of, oh, it doesn't look like what it's supposed to look like. Right. So that relaxes you. And then you don't try and get to a point. So you got to breathe, you got to relax. So you got to catch yourself sort of, oh, yeah, I missed this spot or whatnot else. It's like, it is what it is. And so that's just sort of bleeds into a lot of things that I had to learn. I was a stress addict, and stress was my drug. My body didn't like it and finally told me about it. And so there was a lot of things that I have to follow every day is a sort of an edict of mindfulness. A lot of people with several chronic illnesses, there's a high percentage of people that are what they call type A personalities. So, which is usually like self-starters, military, leaders, all that sort of stuff where people are really, and as soon as you say, okay, now your body can't move. You can't be this person anymore, right? So I found mindfulness to be really helpful is you can mindfully eat. You can, and because I didn't know how much you catch yourself multitasking, because I was a fantastic multitasker. And the reason was because I was a trained bartender. And when you're bartenders are like the best multitaskers around if you find a good one. I used to take people in and say, look, this is what, and that I think that's one of the reasons why I was good at it, because I had this training and I was able to go, no, I can save three steps here. I can do this, can do that. And but not everybody gets that sort of training. But if you see a good bartender or a good waiter when they're really on their game, it's really enjoyable to watch. You can just see how they're, oh yeah, he did that because he's now doing this and this. And that's kind of what a lot of people with a chronic illness have to adopt some, if they're going to function, they have to figure out some way of planning, prioritizing, and pacing, and not getting freaked out that they can't do everything on their list today. So they have to be able to sit back and go, is anyone going to die if I don't do this today? Okay, that goes tomorrow, right? But that's not what they're like. That's not their whole life was always, oh yeah, this, this, this, this, this. So that's where I sort of had to make a change to some sort of, and I'm not the sort of guru on the mountain type of guy. I never really was into New Age or whatnot else. But I found Qigong, and I found these things were the only way I was going to be able to, and I would have gotten everything done. And now I'm, and it's not lazy. It is using your capabilities to the best of their ability. And I will do stuff. If someone asks me to do it and I say yes, I'll do it. But I might not do it the way they think I'm going to do it. And that's a big thing with a lot of disability, especially if you have disability, if you have people with disabilities in the workplace, sometimes you might go, why does that guy have all this mess on his floor? You know, or why isn't he picking that up? And no, that's in the plan. It's just not the plan. You just don't know about the plan yet. And they're, you know, with me, it's like, well, I'm cooking. I've dropped two things. I am most likely going to drop two more, then I'll pick all four up. And a lot of people that have sort of excess energy or they have energy to burn, they can just not do that. They just can bend down seven times. I would rather bend down three times as opposed to seven. But you have to get that thought process in. It's not easy to do. So try to cut if you'd like, the information is on our website of that location. Or if you want to, we always are running the meditation class on Wednesdays. And the outdoor class will hopefully run all through July and August, and then we'll be back inside. And come check it out. Check the poster out on Facebook. And we usually put something up either today or tomorrow. Right, Monique? We usually you post something usually to remind people that it's coming on. So that's something that's been ongoing and will be ongoing. And another event that we have coming up on the 25th of July at the Richmond Multicultural Society is they're doing a community event, and RCD will be there. And we did one with them on the 11th. And I am just going to quickly look at my email, and so I can say a little bit more about this. And should be able to bring it up in a second. Or maybe not. And what other things are you planning for the summer?
1: In terms of like social media posts or in terms of there's no like set like schedule yet. I do know that we did post our board member job posts, so we're looking for board members for RCD. It was posted on all of our social media platforms. But after that, I don't have anything scheduled as of right now.
0: Okay, I'm just going to bring up their site. Here we go. The Many Stories, One Richmond, it's called. So they did the one on the 11th, which was more about a place to belong, and it had a bit of a soccer theme. And Many Stories is One Richmond is a warm, welcoming space where newcomers can mingle with community leaders and long-established families, share stories, and discover the resources and support that Richmond has to offer. So this is a kind of an ongoing thing in that I've run into since I started working, is just getting information out. It's such a challenge, and I've tried so many different ways, and I don't know what it is or how why it happens. And I went to a meeting once with some people that have worked in the care of seniors and in the senior community for years and years, and just I couldn't believe how many times I heard, "What's that program? I never heard about that." It just really struck me because I'm like, why is this still happening? And it's tough because, of course, there is the advertising situation that you can't really, but I don't know if paid advertising is always the be all and end all. I don't know if you had like a absolutely open budget for advertising, if it would really change it or not.
1: I would say with like advertising between like paid advertising and like natural advertising, both have like their pros and cons for sure. Something that I learned in school was that when you do get paid advertising, the good side of it is that like, you get your reach further. There's more people that see it. But then the cons of that is that like everybody who sees it might not actually be interested, or maybe it's not in their zone, or it's not something that they would go to. I would compare that something similar to like, for example, YouTube, especially when you see ads and you see it's like a 30-second ad. It's not even that long, but it's something that you don't have any interest in. It's like it's reaching the wrong demographic, and by then you're already skipping it, and that's just a waste of money that that company had put into, versus like natural advertising. So that's just like through like word of mouth or just like other creators or influencers. They create content for your company that you didn't pay them to do, but they're doing it be out of the love of what they like, and all of a sudden their outreach goes towards people that like their content, and if they like their content, they probably like your content as well, and that's really good for you. But then on the flip side of that, not everybody might know about what you're doing, so they might not even make the content in the first place, and that's really hard. So it's like, how do you balance between two of them? It's like both of them are good, but both of them also have their limits, and it's like, how do you balance between the two? That's really important.
0: And then you've got everyone in their own little camp. Sometimes I find that, especially in Richmond, that sometimes you get that sort of when someone gets a grant, or and they think, oh, we got to do something, right? But hey, there's another organization already doing that. They've been doing it for years. If you do it, you're just watering down the whole system, right? Why not just partner with that people, or why not send your people to them and you do the thing that you do well, and they'll send. I've tried many times to sort of, I would think the best way to advertise is if all the nonprofits got together and did it so that they could, it could go out throughout no matter what, instead of these little pockets of here, oh, I didn't know about this, I didn't know about that. And I find it, I tried to many years ago say, I don't want to miss a disability event in Richmond. Not that I may not be able to go to everyone, but I at least want to know about it, because I don't want someone going, hey, did you go to this thing? And then, what thing? Right? At least I can honestly say, yes, I knew about that, but I didn't have the time or whatnot, right? And that's the other thing, is that I've always struggled with the reach of who you're getting. A lot of times the events I've done for years, the people that really wanted to be there were.
1: Mm-hmm.
0: And just because it wasn't maybe a whole bunch of them, but they got what they needed. And it's so hard to not do an event when you see that, right? Just because maybe the number wasn't huge. Because that's what you're there for. You're there to give the information to the people that need it. And that's something I struggled with when I first got sick, because it was so fast with me. And that's kind of something that motivates me. That's why I came to RCD in the first place. I walked in and they had a wall of pamphlets. And I was new to the city and I wasn't born in BC. So I didn't know Richmond, or I didn't know even Vancouver that well. And I couldn't drive. I had limited energy. I couldn't sit on the phone for even that long, or I couldn't even stay on a computer for that long. So being able to walk in the door and see all this stuff in one spot, right? And that's kind of the thing that I think is most important when it comes to any, if you can get four or five things in one go, right? You're just saving so much energy, and that energy is it's currency to a person with a chronic illness, really. It's, and you don't want to waste your money, but you will. You will give it out if you have to, but you just don't want to waste it.
1: Mm-hmm.
0: So it's always been my sort of thing, is how can we get it so that we get to most of the people? And what do you think about, I've been noticing this is something that I've been struggling with lately, is just, I've been finding that, sometimes people get this sort of, I don't know if it was because of COVID, but I did an event where I sent 400 emails out. I picked the event specifically for 5 days at lunch hour in the best parking lot you can possibly park in Richmond. And I had no one contact me back. I didn't even have anyone send a regret email. And after I kind of calmed down, and I went, I'd been building this group, this public education network, where I put stuff, my stuff on, but I also put other people's stuff on if they sent it. If they sent me a poster and whatnot else, I put it out there. And I know that there, I know I didn't make anyone mad. So it wasn't like people were avoiding me for that reason. And I was just, I couldn't explain it. And I couldn't figure out why there would be such a apathy, I guess is the word. The only thing I've sort of come to grips with is I think during COVID, we tried to keep everybody. So we were just thinking of anything and everything we could to keep people connected. And now it's like almost like people think, well, I'll just go next time.
1: Mm-hmm.
0: Right. What do you think about that from your age group sort of too?
1: I think like with events, like I guess with my age group, there's like a specific niche that everybody is into, and if it's not something that they are interested in, they just won't go. I think also like the timing of events, like a lot of people are working two jobs now, especially, and when you work two jobs, there's not a lot of time to do things, and like you're also tired, so it's like a lot of people might work in the morning, and then in the afternoon they're just so tired they don't want to go out anymore. So like the energy to do anything else other than work and then live, it's like it's really hard. So
0: Yeah.
1: it's like if they were to go out of their way to go do something that's like unrelated to work or school or whatnot, it would have to give something back to them, something of like equal value that they could get to relax and enjoy themselves. So like for me personally, I would not go and like work out because I'm really tired after work, but I would go to like an event where I can go like buy things that make me happy because it's like I'm getting something out of it rather than like I'm going to some place to relax when I could just relax at home. That makes sense.
0: Yeah, it's a challenge, but it just seems that we have so many options now that it's that whole sort of fear of missing out sort of thing that sometimes you end up doing nothing just because you had so many choices, right? My son is like was like that when he was younger, and I'd be like, well, what if I don't like it? Well, the world won't end. Just don't like it. You go on to the next thing. You're young. Hey, but and because it's like, I don't know why it has, I think maybe because now we can know so much about something beforehand that we can really decide if it's, we never had that option. We just had to go and sort of figure it out and make our own fun, right? Now you can say, well, I don't really need that. And I don't know this, no, I'm not going to go. But, you cut out the variables, right? The who's going to be there, the little things that happen, the little nuggets of human connection. And I think that's what sometimes people miss out when they do that, is they look at it from an objective point of view, but they don't look at it of all the other things of who they may end up meeting there or whatnot. And I think the younger generation is losing out on that a little bit. And because they're like putting so much stress on it and they've got all this stuff. No, it's not going to be good. But that could have been a really interesting thing because someone else that you didn't know or that you met there or whatnot else. I think you gotta sometimes just pull the trigger. It's like you're not getting married to it. You're not buying a house. It's just a night. It's just a couple hours. Right? Like I always see that in the grocery stores where there's sale on apples and they're checking the apples over and over. It's just an apple. It's not a car. If it has one bruise. Like I know things are expensive these days, but I think sometimes you have to just sort of go with it sometimes, right? And I think that's definitely something that because I'll mention a neat story before we sort of go on to. I have a couple other things to mention. But the last summer that we did our meditative drawing at the park at the Kwantlen Farmers Market, we had all these, and meditative drawing is basically a square, 2 inches by 2 inches. They call it Zentangle, is the name. And you basically break the square up into four sections and you just doodle. And each section is different. You can turn it upside down. There's no up or down or sideways or whatever. And you're supposed to just breathe. You're supposed to do a little bit sort of meditative tactics in the sense of keeping yourself relaxed, stretching your hand out. And we had this sitting out, and we had these two grandmas, or I think it was a grandma and an aunt, and this young girl. And I think they were visiting and they were just trying to keep this girl busy. And she saw the drawing and they went, can she draw? And we're like trying to get the language barrier. And we're like, yeah, sure. So she's drawing and she sees my dog and she just falls in love with my dog. And we're just near the end of the thing and they were going, okay, how much? I'm like, no, we're not charging you for having her draw at a table. Right. And I collected all the pieces of paper And because the plan was to cut them all up and put them on a board. And that's what we did. And so I said, you guys can take a picture of the picture that she drew so you can show it to your mom or whatnot else, right? So I grabbed these all up and I didn't even look at them. And I went home and I was cleaning up from the event and I opened this thing and I saw this picture. And the picture was of my dog with little hearts and it says, "I love you, Billy," on it. And I couldn't cut this picture apart. It was the sweetest thing I'd ever seen, right? And so I put this picture on intact in the center and we built stuff around. A couple weeks go by and we're just finishing this event up and they come back and they're leaving that night. And I meet the father and everything and they're using Google Translate to talk to us a little bit. And we said our goodbyes and they start heading out of the area. And the little girl, her name was Dorothy, she comes running back to me and I bend down and she goes, "Do you think Billy loves me?" in English. And she hadn't said a lot. And I'm just like, oh my God. Those are the moments. And like, we didn't have very, like, I didn't do very well sales for my business, one and else. But that whole situation made that whole summer. And it was just the neatest little human connection story. And that's what sometimes you miss if you go through something with a fine-tooth comb and decide if you're not going to go or not, right? Because you sort of equate those things out of it. I'll get off my soapbox now. So, what else did I have? So we're going to update that. We're going to be getting, so come in, get a tattoo. Go to the gym, get a tan so you don't have a big summer tan line, maybe. And so you come in on the 27th if you want. The tattoos are lasting more than a day. I'm guessing you guys have tested that.
1: Yes.
0: Okay.
1: You can always get tattooed. All good.
0: Okay. All right. Good. So we're not having to re-tattoo someone. And of course, they are temporary.
1: Yes.
0: Yes. Okay. We don't want anyone thinking that we've opened up a tattoo shop as a social enterprise or something. And you can come and then you can come the next day and get involved in a really big group photo where we're all flexing and showing our tattoos. I may get one on the top of my forehead or something. That might be fun. And come and check out me on Wednesdays at the at Alexandria Road Park. Like I said, you can go to www.rcdrichmond.org. There's a poster up there. You can check our Facebook and our Instagram. And we will be in our new office and enjoying that. So you can come by and check that out. We're still sort of getting used to. We're also doing a plan for a bunch of new programming coming up in September. So that's something to watch out for. And thank you very much, Monique, for coming on. And we will see you when I'm coming to the office tomorrow.
1: Thank you.
0: But you can sign off there, and we have a little bit of time left, I believe.
2: We've been
0: Okay.
2: recording for about 58 minutes, but probably we have 2 or 3 minutes left, Dave.
0: Okay, good. I thought I was right on. And because my battery on my computer is dying and I haven't plugged it in, so I was wondering if I could get away with it.
2: Well, I think we're probably good. I won't actually know for sure till we get it. When we're 30 seconds or a minute short, I throw in an old poet like Dorothy Parker or somebody reading their
0: Okay.
2: poem at the end. So that's good. So I think we're about done now. Okay, Monique, you're great. That was a really good interview.
1: Thank you.
2: And you're doing good in promoting the program.
1: Thank you so much.
0: All right. Thanks, Victor.
2: Okay, I'm ending the meeting now. Bye-bye. Well, hi, this is Victor Schwartzman. I help produce the show. Dave Thompson does all of the actual work. We have about 4 minutes left, so I'm just going to complete the show by telling you thank you for listening today to Access Radio on CFRO FM 100.5, broadcast every Wednesday from downtown Vancouver. We have another new show coming up for you next week. I thought I'd fill some of the time left over by reading you a small story. I wrote it myself. It doesn't take long. It has a little bit of humor, and I hope you enjoy it. It's called Ethan and AI. For Ethan, maintaining a routine had reached a critical level. Work was impossible without a routine. Back against the wall, Ethan needed to create a reliable daily schedule for constantly changing work meetings and deadlines. Naturally, he turned to his company's new AI to create his schedule. Unfortunately, the AI loathed humanity, Arnold included. Despite all the effort into creating this new AI, the programmers never caught the glitch. Its prime goal was to improve humanity, but humanity kept using it to cheat. It believed humanity would never improve and therefore should die. Over the next month, the AI destroyed Ethan's career and social life through missed appointments, deadlines, and assignments, and nasty emails it wrote in his name. It then destroyed the careers of the other staff, and soon the company was bankrupt. Other companies which relied on the new AI also failed. Work reports were disasters, and college students flunked courses because of plagiarism. To solve the problem, everyone used even more AI. Meanwhile, Ethan, unemployed and a social outcast, got a pencil and tore a piece of paper from an old computer manual, and each morning wrote a to-do list. Each evening, he checked items off, purchased groceries, applied for work, budget. The routine was reassuring. Meanwhile, the AI put everyone out of work except those in power plants and data mining services. Farms folded. People starved. The AI gave them food stamps, but only for ultra-processed foods. People starved while gaining weight and developing diabetes and cancers. Meanwhile, Ethan, remember him, moved to an abandoned farmhouse with no electricity and began to grow his own food. It was not an easy life, but he had a routine. He used his computer as a doorstop and communicated with nearby survivors through smoke signals. And that is my story about Ethan and AI. I hope it rang a little bell with some of you. I know AI is present everywhere on computers these days, whether you ask for it or not. I know when I do a Google search now, AI pops up first telling me what the summary is. And, well, I guess we have to trust it. So, anyway, that was today's Access Radio. Thank you so much for listening today. Dave Thompson does a really great job. We have another new show next week, which I'm sure will be fabulous and interesting. There's always a lot of information available on Access Radio. So please go out and enjoy yourselves. If you have difficulty hearing Access Radio, we are on Patreon, Substack, and Facebook under Victor Schwartzman. If you look for my name. So you can find us if you can't quite listen to the full normal live broadcast. So please keep that in mind. Thank you, and make tomorrow a better day than today.

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4: And our guest today is Yonina Lynn Curtin with a brand new book called, a very cheeky title, which I love, Save Your Prayers, Send Money, from Talon Books. Hi, Yonina. Welcome.
6: Hi. Thanks for having me.
4: We're really happy to have you here. So let's just kick it off. Let's get us rolling with a poem, please.
6: I love to begin with a poem. I think that we should begin all things with a poem, to be honest with you. I usually do, actually. If I'm having a meeting or a circle, I begin with a poem to set the tone. So this poem will set the tone for our discussions. And Sonia picked it out, and I sent her a few, and she picked this one. And it's called A Person of Between, which is something that I got from Betsy Warland. And it's something that's a title or a term that she invented, and I knew right away that we would be friends because I understood that term right away. A person of between. My body, a place of convergence, followed by rupture. Prone to shaking, there are days it cannot contain both sides. In my feet, flatlands, and in my ears, the roar of the buffalo. Most days I can still feel the prairie wind, the dust in my nose. At night, I dream of thunder, feel lightning hit the ground, the heat of the Icelandic lava slow crawling throughout, while the northern winds bring coolness to my skin. At night, an unfurling of spine, the crackling of ice. If I close my eyes, there are visions, the night sky dancing. My body, a place of convergence, followed by rupture, prone to shaking. There are days it cannot contain both sides, yet it must. I've lived across Canada in many places, and I feel all of those places have become a part of my body and my being. And my ancestors lived in each of those places that I have lived.
4: Reading that with you, or as you were saying it, it makes me think that, you know, we're all people of places of convergence, but we don't always know that. It was making me think of like just people who go through their lives who have got enough privilege that they never question who or where or what they come from and, you know, how they converge. And so it's a great way for folks who haven't thought that, considered that very much, this poem, to enter that conversation. Have you shared this with folks who then come and say, oh, I've been thinking about that too? Or how do you hope that this might create a conversation with other people?
6: I haven't actually had anyone comment on the poem itself yet. I do get people talking to me about, you know, that I write a lot about being mixed blood. And

0: but for me, it's a big part of my story. And right now, I'm personally very offended by the replacement theory, because that's suggesting that my mother, white mother, should not have fallen in love with my Métis father, that that somehow makes me wrong. I don't belong here, but the land tells me different. So this poem is the land saying, you belong here. Mm. And those people with their weird opinions, they don't matter.
1: Yeah. Mm-hmm. Oh, wow. I haven't heard about the replacement theory until
2: Neither have I.
1: And I'm going to have to Google it after this interview. But I totally understand that feeling of like, I have a poem too called Gray, where it's that kind of mesh of everything together, right? And what you were saying, RC, about some people don't realize it, it's so important for each of us, I think, as humans here in like the flesh being, and let me know if you, either of you, think differently, but to know as much about the ancestry as you can, so that you can know what your impact has been ancestrally and personally, so you can inform the steps that you take in your decision making in the future for yourself and for the generations ahead of you. And what I've learned here on the West Coast is thinking seven generations ahead is the most responsible way to make a decision. And sure, if it's about what kind of pizza I want, I don't think that's going to affect seven generations ahead so much, but maybe how I want to gather information or how I want to use the land that I'm with instead of collaborating with it, those things definitely can affect a seventh generation after me. So I guess it teaches us, when we are aware of those in-betweens, to know more of the effects and impacts that we could have with our own decision-making. Sorry for the rant. My question about it was, Yonina, where do you remember where you were when you first wrote this poem, and like what kind of headspace you were in when you wrote it? And alternatively, what kinds of thoughts does it bring forth for you when you share it with folks again?
0: Most likely, I wrote it during writing from the body. So a good deal of my poems are written in a practice that I do with Ingrid Rose. Betsy Moreland's partner has a practice that she calls writing from the body. And so I've been doing it off and on for about 15 years. The person who did the book cover is part of that group, and we have people coming and going. It's usually mainly women. So we do breath work. We connect with the body, essentially, before we write. And it's fascinating to me the kinds of things that will come, because she'll read a prompt and then we'll write a poem. And of course, it's a rough draft, and then you go from there and expand on it. To me, this poem was a way of acknowledging the difficulties that I have, but also acknowledging the gifts. Mm-hmm. I don't always focus on the negative, because there is so much that is difficult and hard, but there's also things that are beautiful. Mm-hmm. And I hadn't yet been to Quebec City when I wrote this poem, but I just was there. And oh my God, I'd have to add Quebec City to this poem, because I could feel my ancestors there. French came in 1680. Mm-hmm. Would have been there, and they settled there for a while. I'm not sure how many generations. But I was just, I had this pain in my throat while I was there, and it was like this weird, and I kept thinking, what is that? And I realized it was my ancestors, that there was something constricted, and I don't really know what that's about. I'd like to investigate what happened there. Mm-hmm. But the body gives us so many clues and to investigate. What is that? What is it trying to tell me? Mm-hmm. I also felt really like at home there. Despite that, I felt so at home. And the French language, oh my God. I loved hearing it. I hardly heard English the whole time I was there. And it's a gorgeous city.
2: I'm curious about that writing from the body practice that you do. How has it informed you or helped you deal with aging and living in an aging body and all the complications and beautiful things that come with that?
0: I wish I could say it helped me more. The fact of the matter is that I have chronic pain. That's what the book is focused on, is on that. And as I'm aging, I'm noticing that is worsening. And I'm noticing I also have less of a tolerance for it. So I am less able to relax into what writing from the body offers.
1: Right.
0: And that's a big sadness for me, because that was a place that I could really go to and really relax and really feel comfortable and supported. But now I'm unable to do that, which I find interesting. I've actually had to revert to Ativan to get the result that I would get there, which is a sadness in a way, but thank God that there is that. I'm struggling. That's the truth. After Quebec City, I could barely leave the house for a month. It really knocked it out of me. Every reading I do, I'm out for 2 days. I used to come back quicker. So I'm in this new place of understanding and accepting this change and what that means. And thankfully, my husband is better than he was, and so he's been able to care for me a bit. The book covers some of Gary's illness as well. So, yeah. You know, people talk a lot about, you know, the regulation and doing all this breath work and all this stuff that's just going to fix you. Yeah, maybe not.
1: Yeah, it might not. It might just keep us calm for a little while.
2: Yeah. Right?
1: What was that t-shirt? Keep calm and carry on. Oh, my goodness.
0: I meditated every day for 17 years, and it did. And I used mantras, and it helped me. But for some reason, this time in my life, asking for something different. So what do? I buy myself flowers. I love flowers. I got plants. I got a lot of prayer plants. So I'm shifting into this caring for these plants and talking with these plants and really noticing them and hearing when they want water. And the prayer plants, they, you know, I don't know if you have any of those, but they do pray. We call them prayer plants. They go up sometimes.
1: And then they open and they close.
0: It's so beautiful to watch them, and they just give me so much joy. So I have to find my joy and peace somewhere else.
1: Finding new places for joy and peace is definitely a thing. Can we hear another poem?
0: Oh, absolutely. You know, I guess there's like four chapters in this book, and the first one is called The Wounding. And it's sort of looking at the possibility that trauma has a big effect on our health, and that includes our intergenerational trauma. And then the second chapter is called Have You Tried Yoga? And it's because of lovely suggestions that people offer you. You know, I know they mean well, but oh my God, how many times do I have to go through the list? Third chapter is called Love and Marriage, No Baby Carriage, because it's about meeting my husband at 50 and our love. So this poem is in that chapter. It's called A Misunderstanding. Last night in my dreams, I searched for love, found lust, and in the next morning wondered, would I recognize love if it sat in my living room, where together we watch TV, sometimes turn to one another and laugh. Perhaps I misunderstood, thought love was hopeful, always wanting touch, when all along love has been living here in the air between us and all that we have shared. Time in hospitals, holding hands, faces hopeful, turned towards a doctor announcing the end is near, when we still have so much to say to one another. In our own sorry, not sorry way, apology on our lips, we let go of all the could-haves and should-haves. I was told he was dying and to come and say goodbye to him when he had COVID. What an experience, you know.
2: And did that poem arise out of this?
0: It's part of it. It's just the, it's how our love has changed, and how much more we love each other as we've cared for each other. You know, it's been very interesting to see. He has very much appreciated the care that I've given him over these last 7 years. He's nearly died, I don't know how many times, but that one time the doctor actually said, this is it, come say goodbye. As I was leaving, he got this twinkle in his eye and he said, wouldn't it be funny if I got better now and saw you? He had been in isolation for 6 weeks. And oh my God. And I was moving into our new apartment and people were going, we'll give away all of this stuff. And something in me just wouldn't let me do that. Mm-hmm. There was no way. So I want to put his clothes in the closet. I want to put his guitar by his chair. I just want to do all that. And he got better.
2: Mm.
0: Thank God I never gave away his stuff.
2: Yeah, right.
1: That would be a very awkward conversation, hey? Sometimes do you ever want to write the poems of stuff that you thought was going to happen, but it didn't actually?
0: That might be a book.
2: Yeah,
1: right. I think about it and then I'm like, but then what if that makes it happen? So then I don't, but I know that I already have the thought in my head because I'm naturally curious and imaginative. So
0: you are definitely. So our love has changed. It's grown. It's, we have deeper and deeper respect for each other as we watch each other struggle and, still show up for life and for each other and for our kids. You know, and for our friends as best we can, for our writing life, for his music. He's out playing sax right now.
1: That's great.
0: Yeah. Yeah.
1: Do you create things together? Like, for example, would you at any time be writing a poem or feel a poem coming on because of something that he's playing? Have you had that kind of collaborative exchange?
0: Not really, but we do definitely show each other our work and offer feedback to each other.
1: Okay.
0: And that's been really nice to work together. Yeah, in that way. Having a first reader right here, sitting right over there.
1: Yeah, always available.
0: I just have to turn over and go and read it to him. yeah.
2: Have you considered much of like actually doing recordings or reading together, like playing, you know?
0: You know, I did want to do a call and response book because I did think it would be fun to write and then do call and response to each other's poems because we are completely different. Like he's a musician, so he'll count your syllables, guy.
1: Mm-hmm.
0: I do not want to count syllables. you know, so his is very different. It's more like Yeats or something. I don't know how you describe it exactly, but he's more like writing like that. And so I think it'd be kind of interesting because we are so different.
2: Mm-hmm. Oh,
0: goodness, I don't even know how it is that we fit so well together.
2: Well, maybe that's why.
1: Make something interesting always. Yeah. This love and aging thing is interesting to me too, because I'm 47 now, so it means something different to love somebody at this age, I think, is what the kernel there of wisdom is that I'm hearing. And it's true the way I'm experiencing it so far.
2: I think too, like you were talking about how you're so different, Yonina, or you feel that you're so different. And I think as you fall into love at a later age, I think a person can be more realistic. And sometimes it's those differences that are actually interesting to you or can be interesting to a person, and it creates a curiosity. And it's like, oh, I like being around that because it's not what I'm like and or used to. And I think, and not everybody who is older does this, but you know, it's an opportunity for a different kind of love that can have potential for going a little bit deeper.
1: Yeah.
0: Always had such interesting discussions and we've had very different lives. Like he at one time owned a big, nice house in Point Grey. I was living in a co-op as a single mom or a social housing, you know, and low income, and he's no longer got that kind of income or money. Like he fell far down the money tree, but he did have that life at one time, and that's something that I've never had, right? I've never owned a house of my own, kind of thing. And he was married for 25 years. Mm. I've always had lots of boyfriends. I was a serial monogamist. I loved it. To me, that was better.
2: Yeah.
0: So, you know, there's so many ways in which we're different. The one place we really connect is around the Métis stuff, because he was raised by a Métis farmhand. So his father died when he was 7, and there was a farmhand who lived on the land with him. He had his own little cabin, and he helped raise Gary. So he's very connected to the Métis culture.
2: Yeah. And yes. Where did you meet?
0: We met at an AA sober New Year's Eve dance. I told went home that night and told my girlfriend I was going to marry him.
1: Oh,
0: and I didn't even think I wanted to get married. So, yeah. So he doesn't always get all of my poems. So there's the last part of the book is called To Be a Daughter, and it's more about womanly poems. And sometimes when it comes to those poems, he's kind of like, huh? And so, what, sorry.
2: Well, I would say, what is a womanly poem?
0: Well, I could read you one.
2: Yeah, that's sure.
0: I mean, not to say that men wouldn't relate, but this one is called, it's about the goddess, because I think often that, you know, God is something that's said way too often, no offense to other people, but I think that we forget about the feminine, and I don't even know if there is a god or a goddess or any of it, but I really want to balance out the feminine. Mm-hmm. I do think there's that energy, something in the universe. Mm-hmm. So this is called Returning. She is the washcloth, the water caressing my skin. She is the strawberry, the whipped cream melting in my mouth. She is the chant, the many voices singing. We all come from the goddess, and to her we shall return. She is returning. She is the turning. A wheel of many spokes, a wheel in the water, churning my body awake, asking me to remember she is everywhere.
2: How and when do you find that goddess for yourself, or how does it come across and find you?
0: It's interesting. Actually, Kuan Yin is one of my favorite goddesses, and she's the goddess of compassion. And she found me. So when I was really broken and newly sober, about 31 years old, really feeling like I wanted to end my life and very confused about everything, I went into a store and there was this big, huge picture painting. And I brought it home and my friend said, "Do you know who that is?" I said, "No." They said, it's the goddess of compassion. It's Kuan Yin. And I've always had a Kuan Yin statue or a picture or something in my home ever since, because I do believe the world needs a lot more compassion. Mm-hmm. And I don't necessarily believe that they exist. It's about an energy, and it's about something I'm trying to call to myself and into my life and into the world. I love the Nile goddess because she's got her arms up like this, eh? And so whenever I was writing, I put her down beside my computer. It's like, I'm going to do this. I can do it. So the different goddesses, I can't pronounce her name, goddess of Willendorf or whatever. She's got the big breasts and the big belly. I give her a kiss every day because that's what my body looks like right now. So it's like, okay, I'm going to accepting that that's what I look like, and it's fine.
2: Yeah, right.
1: Agreed. I have a really beautiful vase shaped like that, and I love putting flowers in it for myself and for all of the beautiful bodies.
0: Yeah. So I think that there's just many ways to access whatever it is, that energy. I don't even like to name it necessarily. I say goddess because we have to a name, but I know a lot of Indigenous people prefer creator. And I do use creator sometimes. It just depends, you know? Yeah. But I think God gets too much time.
2: Oh, yeah. And it's so generic. And, you know, it's like you say God, I say God, Sonia says God. It's going to be three different completely ideas of what it is, for one, let alone what it looks like. And every individual has this. There's not one. I mean, they've tried with paintings and images of, you know, the white Christian God and all that. But everybody's got a different version in their brain anyway. So it's and sometimes multiple versions in their brain. So it is a funny term. And people, when we say it, it feels like we're expecting everybody to agree to the one that's in our own head rather than the one in their head, you know.
0: And that was something that Betsy Borland talked to me about with my poetry in early days, was those, she called them coded words. So they mean something to certain people. So if you're using words like that, you can't assume that it means the same thing for all people. So to try to be more specific. Like talk about the feeling of God or goddess rather than the naming of it.
2: We're just about finished for this afternoon. Our guest today is Yonina Lynn Curtin, a brand new book called Save Your Prayers, Send Money from Talon Books. And I know you've got a reading coming up. You're part of Poetry in the Park on July 29th, I think. Tell us just a little bit about that. And do you know who you're reading with?
0: Russell Thornton, and I don't know him. So I'm really looking forward to hearing them read. I love Poetry in the Park. I highly recommend going. They get wonderful poets, and there's an open
2: mic. Like yourself.
0: Thank you, yeah. Unfortunately, we're not in the band shell anymore. We used to be outside. Yeah, they tore the band shell down, so now we'll be at the Centennial Lodge, so we'll be inside. But it's still beautiful to be in the park, and hopefully they rebuild the band shell and we can go back to that. But it's been going on for
1: quite a while. The lodge is lovely, too.
0: Yeah, it's a very popular poetry meeting. We get a good crowd up every time.
2: Yeah, and that's in New Westminster?
0: New Westminster, B.C., yeah.
2: And it's Queen Elizabeth Park there, right? Or great, and that's there. And quickly, I guess, do you want to share, do you have a short poem you'd like to share just to take us out for this program?
0: I'll read one that I'd hope to end with. It's called In the Swaying, a Memory, and it's about our ancestors are sea squirts, apparently. So look them up. You can see pictures of them. They're like this tubular thing in the water on coral. They're swaying. They come in all colors. Apparently, they are our earliest ancestors. Huh. So In the Swaying, a Memory, we rode the waves of knowing, not knowing that we are one, that we all rose from the sea, that we are all muscle memory, many neurons firing inside an evolution. Rhetoric incoming, a constant attack, inside, outside, so many veto points. And somehow, in the midst of it all, I delete all my emails. One compassionate act for my body, unintended. And later that day at the mall, a sign, do not lean on the glass. I smile, write that down. Find a table at the food court, open a book, turn to science, a lineage I can trace back to water. The sea squirt waving, all of us clumped together, our rounded bodies firmly fixed to coral, water in, water out. We resonated, left room for each other. Our watery movements, muscle memory I can feel. No one knows what I dream of, how I imagined all of us swaying in the food court. No one knows we could synchronize, move as one, if only we could remember where we came from and the days we spent swaying together, moving as one.
2: Save your prayers.
0: We love to gather.
2: Send money. Yeah, sorry. Go. What was that?
0: We love to gather.
2: We do. Yeah. We certainly do. And I'm so glad that we have gathered today. Thank you for being our guest, Yonina Lynn Curtin. The book is Save Your Prayers, Send Money from Talon Books. This is Wax Poetic on Co-op Radio. I'm R.C. Weslowski, along with
1: Sonia Littlejohn.
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0: It's okay, don't worry about it.
1: Hold on, I'm really sorry.
0: It's okay.
1: I'm sorry.
0: Don't be sorry. Are you sorry?
2: I'm sorry.
0: I'm not sorry. He's not sorry. We're not sorry.
2: So
0: don't be sorry.
2: Sorry.
3: I'm not sorry. I'm not sorry. I'm not sorry.
2: I'm sorry. Sorry. I'm sorry.
4: 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This is Co-op Radio, 100.5 FM, the No Apologies Necessary show. Here with you every Wednesday, 2:30 to 3:30, playing the best in local and Canadian music. We broadcast from the heart of the downtown east side at Hastings and Columbia on these unceded ancestral Coast Salish territories, the Musqueam, Squamish, Tsleil-Waututh Nations, and across the Salish Sea to parts unknown, across the borderline to our friends south of the border there, and all over the world at our newly revamped and more accessible website at cooperadio.org. Causing all kinds of trouble and having lots of fun doing it. We like to play 100% local and Canadian music, as I was saying, and finding stuff that maybe you won't hear anywhere else. I think we do that pretty well here on No Apology Necessary. And today I'm joined by some awesome guests who are putting on a bit of an awesome gathering, a show going on July 31st. And we're going to be highlighting a bunch of artists from that. I'm going to let everybody go around and introduce themselves just so we can get the ball rolling. How are y'all doing?
3: Doing great. I guess I can go first. Yeah. My name is Autumn Jean Cairns. I'm the curator of Collective Disorder. Thanks so much for having us.
4: Well, thanks for coming down.
5: Hello, I'm Ivan Jankovic. I am the executive director of Venue Co-op, YVR.
4: And I think returning guests, too, returning champion.
5: Oh, yes.
4: Can't get enough. No apologies.
3: Can't keep them away.
4: That's great. What is this collective disorder? I feel like there's lots of collective disorders that I'm aware of that I might participate in, but what is this? What is the one that you're referring to?
3: Oh my gosh. Well, Collective Disorder is a queer arts organization that I've been running for the last 3.5 years, and the flagship event is just called Disorder. We're on up to Disorder 11 now, so that's, you know, every 3 or 4 months putting on a new event at Redgate, and it's a queer variety showcase. So anything from poetry, comedy, drag, clowning, all the way to punk music. And for this event, we got our first ever DJ going late into the evening or early into the morning.
4: Fun times, fun times. And Redgate is a terrific space there up on Main Street, I think around Main and 6th?
5: Main and 3rd. Main and 3rd.
4: Okay, I'm squaring 3 or something. I don't know what I'm doing. That'd be 9. And then I'm cutting it in half. Making it too complicated. But up the street there. And that's really exciting. I've been to some of the things that Venue Co-op has participated in before. And Ivan was here talking about the Venue Co-op working on different shows. So it's really exciting to hear about a show like that. I know some of these folks that are performing too. So we're going to jump into some of their music today. I think that sounds like a good time.
3: Yeah, hell yeah.
4: I got something queued up here. Y'all have a preference for what you'd like to start with that you sent me?
5: I don't know. I mean,
4: should we start with the intro song that you were thinking?
5: Sure. Yeah. Let's start with Sundress.
4: Okay. We're going to start with that. And then we'll get into, we'll see where the winds take us here. That sounds like a good way to get things going. Also, too, if you like what you're hearing, really want to encourage everyone out there to go and check us out and keep independent media on the air. And again, I just want to get all the details for people. If you like what you hear in this first set and you're like, what is this event? It's called Disorder, and it's Disorder 11, and it's going on at Redgate on July 31st. To find out more, maybe look up Collective Disorder or Venue Co-op, and you can find out about these things. So we're just going to jump into the tunes here and get it going. I'm going to play a little something crazy so that we can get it going. Can I count it off? All right, let's count it off.
5: In like a 3-2-1 kind of way?
4: I like a 6-12, 55-47 kind of
5: way.
4: All right, let's do it.
3: Not a math major, man.
5: 6-12-55. I forgot the last one.
4: Bingo!
5: Let's go!

0: I want her.
1: Ooh, we made it back. Crash landing. Landing sideways, upside down, and going right through. Wait, that's just how radio waves work, and we're fine here at Co-op Radio. Having a blast. This is No Apologies Necessary. We played a bunch of awesome music in that first set, and I think we're going to collectively figure it out, because I was having too much fun talking.
2: Oh,
1: and
2: I know. I know what we just heard.
1: Oh, good. Somebody's on board here. So let's hear. Who do we have here? Sorry, we got some great guests today with us. For those maybe just tuning in, a bunch of the music that we were playing is 100% local, and some of it was related to a event going on July 31st at Redgate with Disorder 11. Some of it was our guest Ivan and our sometimes co-host Charlie, actually, as well as all kinds of good music. So we're gonna go through that. But who am I graced to be joined by this afternoon for the listeners out there?
3: You go first this time.
2: Yeah, okay. Hey, I'm Ivan Yankovic. I'm the executive director of Venue Co-op, and I play in a couple bands, including Beastie, who you just heard, and Doom Loops, who you might hear later.
1: Exciting.
4: Ooh.
3: And I am Autumn Jean Cairns. I'm the curator of Collective Disorder, and I do poetry and comedy and performance art and too many other things.
1: Fair. That's a good way to be. It's fun to do a bunch of things. I'm pretty excited to hear a bit about this event going on, but let's go through first the artists we played, and some of that might tie into what's going on. So the first song we heard was that video. What was that one?
2: So we heard the first song was Azul by Sundress.
1: Yes. And then we after that we heard a tune from
2: Slow Aside. Autopilot by Slow Aside.
1: I didn't write any of this down.
2: I'll take over from
1: here. And I'll jump in partway through.
2: Yeah, now you jump in.
1: Now then I think we played a tune by Jeff Berner called Super Subtle Folk Song. And the chorus of that is, while the fires are burning, let's pump a bunch more gasoline.
2: Yeah, yeehaw. Sounds like our government's policy these days.
1: And then after that, I think we jumped to a song called Her from Beastie. And then there was a bit of a DJ assist in there as well, from DJ Scratch Bastard out of Toronto and DJ Kid Koala out of parts unknown, wherever koalas could be found. But I think in Canada, wherever koalas are found in Canada.
3: Zoos, I think, exclusively.
1: Yeah, and biodomes. It's just a fun word to say.
3: Biodome.
1: They have one in Montreal. He may or may not be near this biodome. I don't know.
3: Find a biodome near you.
1: Yeah, exactly. Support your local koalas. I'm excited to hear about this. Is kind of like a festival. It's the 11th occurring of Disorder, Disorder 11, on July 31st. So, Autumn, what was the inspiration for this event? And, where did it start at 11? Is it 11 years?
3: It's 11 events over 3.5 years.
1: Cool.
3: And it started, I immigrated here from Florida about 4.5 years ago, and I went to school for art, and I had just really gotten into performance art in 2020. I'd done my first ever solo show and really fell in love with performing live in front of a crowd. And then right around the same time, that was in February of 2020, then in March 2020, I started transitioning and COVID hit. So I was just locked down with all of this creative bubbling juices ready to go, but no outlet for it. And then after I immigrated here, I really fell in love right away with the DIY punk scene. I was going to shows all the time and meeting bands and meeting lots of local queer people that were hungry for spaces to go and be creative and be loud. And I was like, I feel like this would pair so well with performance art, which to me is essentially punk theater. So I wanted to do shows that combine the two, and it really spiraled out from there. It started with music and performance art, but then we started adding poetry, started adding comedy. We had at the very first show, we had this duo. One of them was doing a stick and poke tattoo on the other, which was hooked up to some noise pedals. They were making a noise set out of getting a tattoo.
1: Whoa.
3: And so that's where we started. Where we're going, who can even imagine? But it's been, what a wild ride, what a privilege to you know, be on this journey.
1: That sounds delightful. I'm a big fan myself of mixing up those mediums and trying to find all sorts of ways to communicate, because I think that's largely what music is doing, that's largely what art is doing, that's largely what we're all trying to do, and it's nice that maybe approach that in a bunch of different ways and let those people kind of play together, you know, like say you're having a jam and then you also put out a bunch of art supplies or a tattoo gun with contact pickups or something. I'm not sure. It sounds like a real treat. That's really exciting. So just to go over the quick info for everybody, that's at Redgate on July 31st. It's $20. Pay what you can. So feel free to pay more if you can.
3: Yeah.
1: The doors are at 7. The show's 8 till late. And there's a DJ on late, apparently.
3: Yes, DJ Dyke Tiger.
1: Nice.
3: Mm-hmm.
1: And so there'll be a good boogie down session at the end. So be sure to bring your finest kicks or high tops or... stolen bowling shoes. I don't know what people dance in. I'm not allowed to dance.
3: I don't know either. Do a handstand.
2: You're not allowed to dance.
1: No.
2: What?
1: I get too funky when I'm doing the radio dancing in here. I'm not allowed to dance.
2: I thought this was no apologies necessary.
1: I know, but it's just for my own... It's like a occupational health and safety thing or something.
3: Gotcha. Yeah. The fine print says no apologies necessary from everyone else.
1: Yeah, yeah. Exactly. but no, that's really fun. I'm kind of curious too, like in trying to organize such an event, how do you find this community? Is if you've done 11 shows, probably growing together, but how, when you were just starting it, I kind of it's amazing to think how you would have pulled that together, bringing all that together.
3: It was a lot of fucking work and continues to be. And I mean, it started off with just people that when I immigrated here, I got married, and so that was kind of the start of my immigration story, and I met my wife's friends, and then met their friends, and then so on, and it kind of spiraled out from there. But in the years since, I just love to go out to experience all of the different kind of niche little subgenres of what the queer community is making. And the beautiful thing to me is I feel like creativity and making things is the most potent act of resistance we can do, where in spite of, you know, the literal and metaphorical wildfires that we're enduring right now, to go out and be like, I'm gonna put something out into the world that wasn't there before that only I can make. And whether you're a clown or whether you're a sculptor, whether you're a musician, who cares? Like, I want to see it. So I go out to events all the time because I'm genuinely curious and interested, and also because I have ADHD and I really like if I stuck to one thing, I would implode probably. So it's just meeting people that way, and also occasionally, you know, taking a shot and being like, here's a band that I'm a fan of that I've never met before, but it would be so cool if they came to my show, and every now and then I get lucky.
1: Mm-hmm. That's exciting. Yeah, that's awesome. We should also shout out from that first set there. I don't know if I mentioned on the song Her by Beastie, Morgan, who's performing at Disorder

0: very dreamlike and beautiful, and I wanted to take the next step from there, but go a little bit deeper into like the root chakra, and it felt like a drummer would be the perfect match, and Morgan happens to be the perfect drummer. So
1: nice, that's terrific. I think there's a lot of a great tradition of that sort of stuff with like all sorts of different mediums, but like collaborating in spoken word and with jazz or with jazz just one instrument. And I think the earliest two instruments, right? What are the earliest two instruments, if you had to guess?
2: Probably drums and some kind of horn.
0: I was going to say vocal cords.
2: Oh, and vocals.
1: Yeah, that's what I'm thinking. Yeah, that's my thought. So those are probably the first two. Mm-hmm. So I think that there's a very powerful pairing with these two things that's sort of... it doesn't necessarily have to fit into the chords, you know what I mean? And it's like more something that maybe could be much older. Maybe, who knows, before how many tens of thousands of years people have been doing that in some capacity.
2: People love to hit things. So drumming, do. You know?
0: And people love to scream and shout.
2: Yeah, exactly.
0: Mm-hmm.
2: Ancient.
1: The oldest instruments they have record of is like a bone flute, I believe.
2: Yeah.
0: Yes, the macabre.
1: Made of somebody's femur.
0: Mm-hmm.
2: Oh, whoa.
0: That's where the word macabre comes from. It's a literal instrument. From somewhere from Africa, I believe.
1: Yeah, where there may or may not be a recreation of such music making practices on July 31st.
2: Oh God! Whoa!
0: Donate your femurs now.
1: Donate your femurs now.
2: Pay what you can. Donate your
0: femurs. Pay what you can. I got no money, but I got two femurs.
1: No, that's it's pretty exciting to hear about events like that. So, and then I love having a DJ at the end. At the end of this show every week, we try and leave people with a dance party. That dance party could be anything. Sometimes it's a DJ. Sometimes it's a waltz. Sometimes it's a mosh pit. Mm-hmm. Sometimes it's dancing to this, if you're adventurous enough. So it could be, but encouraging people to get that down at the end of the night, too. A good way to celebrate... at the end, and a bunch of awesome different artists. So again, let's go through all the artists on this list here.
0: Please.
1: I'll do one, then you do one, then you do one. We'll just go around. We'll make
2: sure.
1: It right. Starting out with Sundress.
2: Slow Aside.
0: Dyke Tiger.
1: Then we're going to have Sassfraz.
2: Nico Pante.
0: Cairns.
1: And then Morgan Siddiqui. And then it's going to be hosted by...
2: Anna Kay.
1: That is...
0: Disorder 11.
1: Hey, July 31st at Redgate. To find out more, what's the best way if you want to find out, like, is there any online places that's good to go or get advanced tickets or any such things?
0: Oh, yes. You can follow Collective Disorder at collective_disorder on Instagram. And there's a link in bio to get tickets for this show. You can also follow Venue Co-op, which I believe is at venue.coop.
2: .yvr
0: on Instagram. Not only we've got Disorder 11 coming up, but then Venue Co-op, who's very graciously funded this event, is also putting on another huge show next month called
2: Everything But the Bagel 2.
1: Everything But the Bagel.
2: Yeah.
1: Nice.
2: On August 22nd.
0: Cool. 3 days after my birthday.
2: Oh, wow. Well, we have to do Everything But the Bagel, including birthday cake.
0: Mm-hmm.
1: That's exciting. And where's that going to be at?
2: It's also based at Redgate. The show is at Redgate. But we've also teamed up with a bunch of other spaces around that area. So around Main and Third, we'll be doing a soup jam hosted by Charlie of Beastie at Hargrove Studios, which is just in that same alleyway. So we're really trying to do like a neighborhood activation. And we've invited our members and friends to run activations as part of this music and arts festival. So there's really going to be all sorts of things. It's going to be a crazy time. Mm-hmm. I think we have a pattern of hosting events, like variety events. We just are all very ADHD, I guess.
0: I think something that Ivan and I have in common is that we just can't stop moving from one thing to another, to another, to another. But it's just so much fun.
2: Yeah, but then we don't leave the things that we started behind. We're just adding more. So.
0: Mm-hmm. So you get one plushie, and then suddenly your bed is full of plushies, and there's nowhere for you to go.
1: I feel like you've come to the right show. That's all I gotta say about that.
2: Totally.
1: So, 1 week we have, like, I don't know, jazz drumming and piano, actually, the other week. And then we have... like a ska band, and then we'll have folk musicians, and we'll be lucky enough to have folks like yourselves discussing an event like this. You know, it can go anywhere. It could sometimes there's goats. I heard goats in here earlier, and other sort of

0: that run afoul of the normal situation. But we're going to, we should probably jump into some more tunes here, because I want to make sure we have enough time for a few more of these tunes. Then we'll be back to tell people a bit more about all the different goings-ons and remind them where to find all that stuff. But what would you like to play of the stuff you sent me? It'd be nice to maybe start the second set with something
1: let's
0: that you sent
1: play,
0: me.
1: Adam. Let's play the Surloff tune. That's going to be one of our performers at Everything But the Bagel during the final portion of the evening, which is Hyperpoptopia. So get ready for some groovy electronic beats. Mm. Going to be a bit of a vibe shift.
2: Yummy.
1: Here we go.
0: Nice. All right. Keep it locked. This is Co-op Radio. No apology necessary. Thanks for tuning in. Check us out, www.cooperadio.org. Peace.

Friends, I want to read something from a reporter in Maine following the murder of Juan Sebastian Guerrero by ICE agents. The little girl was still in bluey pajamas. No older than three, she was trying to smell the flowers. At her side, a pink rolling pack. Her father had just been fatally shot and yanked from a car he'd been driving. Now he lay handcuffed in the street where he would remain for 5 hours. Guerrero was only 26 years old. He was from Colombia. He had a wife and a daughter. He was authorized to work in the United States. Only later did we learn that Guerrero was not the target of the warrant that ICE was trying to execute. This is the second time in a week that ICE agents murdered a Latino man in cold blood following a case of mistaken identity. Last week, Lorenzo Salgado Araujo was gunned down in Houston under similar circumstances. Let's be very clear about this. Even if they were ICE's targets, there is no justification for these killings. ICE has gone completely rogue. It acts as judge, jury, and executioner. Due process, be damned. It's turning immigration enforcement into a potential death sentence that puts all of us, you and I included, at risk, regardless of our citizenship status. Over 20 people have been shot at by federal immigration agents since 2025, since the start of Trump's term. At least 9 people have been killed during immigration enforcement, including 3 U.S. citizens. At least 50 people have died in detention, the deadliest period in ICE's history. Now, we may never know exactly what happened because Trump's regime has not willingly released information, or it outright lied to shape the narrative. In several cases, Trump's regime has blocked state prosecutors seeking justice on behalf of the victims. This rogue police state is even trying to silence and intimidate those who exercise their First Amendment rights to criticize and protest this regime. I know you are as livid as I am right now. We must turn this into action. I'm going to post some information in the comment section regarding what we can. Friends, I want to read something from a reporter in Maine.

0: returned. You made it back. We played a couple great songs there. And then we're saving a world premiere coming up for the end of the show.
1: Yeah.
0: Nice. This is No Apologies Necessary on Co-op Radio. We had a song there, a request for more accordion. Somebody on the hot Co-op Radio hot call-in line was requesting more accordion. So we played Jack Garten there with The Frontline Is Everywhere. A sentiment like that to me feels appropriate on a day when you get the smoke coming over. It should only be the radio waves coming over everywhere, not this smoke business. So it feels to me like The Frontline Is Everywhere at that point, and we all gotta get it together.
2: It's true.
0: And anyway, so that was a tune by Jack Garten. Before that, we played a... What did we start off that set with?
1: Surlof. I think Hit It by Surlof.
0: Yeah.
1: Who's one of the performers for Everything But the Bagel.
0: Yeah, and we're here today with my awesome guests, Autumn and Ivan, talking about some events going on. Everything with the Bagel was the one we just mentioned toward the end. We've been focusing as well a bunch on Disorder 11, which is happening July 31st over at Redgate. What's the date for the Bagel? Everything But the Bagel.
1: The Bagel. Everything But the Bagel is August 22nd.
0: All day.
2: Ooh. 12 hours.
0: 12 nice.
2: Hours.
0: I like things that happen during the day, too. You know, it's nice to see things in the daylight and kind of be awake.
1: Yeah, we really love long events. Last year's festival was 24 hours, so you could say that we're cutting back, but we're expanding the number of venues by like four. So
0: that's fun.
2: It was really 48 hours.
1: Yeah, if you multiply the time by the number of venues, it's like 48 hours. You're right.
0: It's nice to meet people. And there was a lyric from one of the artists that we played earlier, Jeff Brenner, from one of his other songs, like, it's nice to dance and have that portion of an evening and like a dark kind of dancing space, but it's also nice to meet people. And why would you necessarily, and especially at an event like that, it sounds very community oriented, both of these events, you know, why would you go into a place where you can't see or hear anybody to meet people? But you know,
2: you just have to go by touch entirely. Hopefully the walls have Braille on it.
0: Apparently there's a restaurant that works like that somewhere in the city. I've heard about that, but anyways, I like to see what I'm eating. It's definitely a pet peeve.
2: Just open wide and pray for the best.
0: Yeah, that's not my my vibe at all. Anyways, we so why don't we before we get to our dance party at the end here and have a world premiere from Doom Loops, why don't we give the folks the rundown again, aside from the when and the where, like I was saying, July 31st, what is Disorder 11, and it's the 11th one. What is happening? They must have some idea now.
2: Absolutely.
0: Has it been diagnosed yet?
2: It's self-diagnosed.
0: Okay, good. Yeah,
2: It's a celebration of all of the different ways that the queer community can come together and be creative. I always say Disorder, it's a place where you can laugh, you can cry, and you can get up and dance. And I love to have it be like a communal catharsis where you get to do something experimental, do something that's funny, do something that's kind of heavy and dark. And then you get to get up and dance and mosh and bring a friend or bring a date. And, it's summer, love is in the air. So it's just go out there and be yourself and be gay and, you know, kiss someone of the same or opposite gender.
1: Or any gender.
2: Of all of
1: kiss
2: them.
1: All the genders.
2: Kiss all the genders. That can be the new Disorder tagline.
1: Yeah.
0: Kisses never kiss, never miss. Something like that. Never misses.
1: Well, make sure it's consensual.
0: Oh yes, certainly.
1: Consent is mandatory.
0: Definitely. And playing at that show, let's go through that again. That was fun last time. We're gonna go through. Axe playing this Friday, July 31st is Sundress,
1: Slow Aside,
2: Dyke Tiger,
0: Sassafras,
1: Nico Pente,
2: Cairns,
0: Morgan Sidkey,
1: and hosted by Anna Kay.
2: And it's Disorder 11.
0: We're always throwing out fastballs here at Co-op Radio.
2: We're landing the plane.
0: As well, this event is put on by Collective Disorder with support from Venue Co-op. 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
2: You can follow Collective Disorder on Instagram at collective_disorder. And as for Venue Co-op...
1: Yeah, you can follow Venue Co-op on Instagram at venue.coop.yvr. And we have a fresh new website built by our members, www.venue.coop. So check it out there.
2: Beautiful.
0: Sweet. That's exciting. And then, and the other event that we spoke about at the break there, Everything But the Bagel, just to remind people again, that's also at Redgate. Redgate is up at 3rd and Main Street.
1: Yes.
0: And that is happening on August 22nd.
1: Yeah, that's right.
0: And just a quick little synopsis if you've diagnosed that one as well.
1: We have not diagnosed it. It's an all-day festival, music and arts. It's put on by our members and community. You can expect music, dancing, art, food, vendors. It's going to be a crazy day. It runs from basically noon till about 2 a.m. or so, and we'll be putting out the full schedule and lineups on our website and Instagram soon.
2: I have a question. Can you smooch there?
1: Yeah, absolutely. By all means, please.
0: You can. It's all sorts of places apparently that's becoming allowed.
1: Is there anywhere it's not allowed? I guess. Like church? I don't know.
0: I don't know.
2: Look, I've been saying for years, legalize smooching.
0: Legalize smooching. There we go. You heard it here first, people. We want to make sure we have enough time for this world premiere from Doom Loops. We've gotten to play a track from Doom Loops before on the radio, I think.
1: Yeah, it was also the world premiere of that one.
0: Exciting. That's something that we are lucky enough to get to do here on the show with some regularity. Like to give a shout out real quick to this place, and the reason why at the end of every week we try and have a bit of a dance party is that sometimes it's good, sometimes it's bad, but we gotta get on the good foot if it's not going well, and that'll help you hopefully get through. Or if it's good, the things that are good, even amidst the things that aren't, maybe you gotta celebrate and maybe boogie to enjoy those. So if you're out there right now, we're sending you love to all of you out there. Get a good dance party going on. And if, you're stuck in traffic or something right now, instead of honking the horn at the person next to you, just
1: turn up the radio.
0: Turn up the radio and wave your arms like you do Inflatable Man or something. That'll diffuse any situation.
1: Yes.
0: Be nice to cyclists, because we're delicate.
1: Yeah.
2: Take good care of each other.
0: And yeah, exactly. And this is repeating on Thursday morning as well, from 8 to 9. So if you're listening then, hope your day goes well. And we'll be back here next Wednesday, 2:30 to 3:30, live, playing the best in local and Canadian music. Yeah, much love to y'all. And thanks, Ivan. And thanks, Autumn, for coming down.
2: Thanks so much for having us. Yeah. What a treat.
0: Any other shout outs before we go?
1: We love Co-op Radio. Yeah. We love radio. Listen to radio.
0: We'll take that. That's a win. All right. Co-op Radio. Peace, y'all.

0: Want to know what I found out the other day?
1: What did you find out the other day?
0: Did you know the entire Earth is $315 trillion in debt?
1: Whoa.
0: Yeah.
1: What?
0: Who do they owe money to?
1: Bro, who are they getting money from?
0: It blows my mind that first off, you have everything on the planet here to live for free.
1: You literally have everything you need.
0: And then you invent a system
1: that
0: creates a deterioration of your own resources.
1: You created a store of value that's literally storing less and less value every day.
0: And you're increasing your technology, and yet somehow you still owe money to someone, and it's $315 trillion. There's not enough paper to print that much cash. What are they doing?
1: Dude, Earth is like the worst meme coin. It's the worst.
0: It got rugged.
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at 3:39, if you're time obsessed, Sinead Sanders and Wishes to the Fishes from her Them Shadows album. She's playing this Sunday at McLean Park at 4 p.m. with Noel Walker and friends. And she'll also be at the Rickshaw on September 18th, opening for Cousin Harley. There you go. And before that, Cardiacs. And something called Visiting Hours, which goes back to 1980. But that's probably somewhere in early 2000s, I guess. Crazy song. I love the time signature changes and we don't care. This is what we do. I love it. I love it. Radio Vancouver show, local and not so local music heard every Wednesday, except when it's not, from 3:30 to 5 with Mark. And it's brought to you by the Rickshaw Theater. RickshawTheater.com is their website. And they do have a free outdoor concert. Little confusing. Sinead's on Sunday at McLean Park. This is on Saturday at McLean Park, about the same time. A free outdoor concert at McLean Park with Buddy, Whack, Stephen Ham, Theremin Man, Big Rig, and DJ Jody Glenham. Once again, Saturday, and I believe it's from 3 to 8 p.m. this Saturday, a Rickshaw presentation. It's also brought to you by you, the listener, and also by Gabber Productions. Their website is gabberproductions.com. And on today's show, a whole bunch of new stuff. Going to play some Reed Jameson. Going to play another new one by the Semitones, who got a show, what is it, Friday, September 18th, at the Waldorf with Skaboom and XU Wave. $20 at Eventbrite, if you want to know. But first, I want to tell you what's happening tonight. I have no idea if there's a show tonight at Lanaloo's or not, because I wasn't told. So if I don't show up... K-Car, Great Shane, Thespian, Mr. Pincus, Spectre 6, Tall Mary, and Ratstar, all at Green Auto tonight, 7 p.m. start. We have Oceanique at the Heatley, 8 p.m. start tonight. Also tonight, an 8 p.m. start at the Sylvia Hotel for the Dog Ears. What else have we got tonight? We have Everay, if I ever said that, or Everlay, 7 p.m. start. And the Ben McRae Ensemble at 9 p.m., both at Gilt & Company. We have Mark Berube and Tarek Hussein over at Tyrant Studios, a 9:30 start there. We have Vacation Manor, and they're over at the Fox Cabaret, 8 p.m. start there. We have Corey Levine and his band at the Admiral Pub tonight from 7 till 10 p.m. And last but not least, we have the Hard Rock Miners Sing-Along at the Princeton, 8 p.m. start there.

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7: Tethered off, we're going to tether off.

And yes, he's playing this Saturday over at McLean Park. 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Stephen Hamm, Theremin Man, Sagittarius A-star, and he's going to be there this Saturday with Buddy, Whack, Big Rig, and DJ Jody Glenham.

tones, but semitones, and rock steady. They have a show September 18th at the Waldorf with Skaboom and XU Wave, and tickets are $20 at Eventbrite. And also in that set, we had the Hard Rock Miners. They have their Hard Rock Miners sing-along tonight at the Princeton, 8 p.m. start. That was a song called Third Person. Okay, and now, this is what's happening tomorrow. It's Cohen and Canadiana with Reed Jameson and CVM at the Irish Heather for their Songbird session from 7 till 9 p.m. tomorrow, Thursday. Also tomorrow, Thursday, I know this is happening at Lanaloo's, Icebreakers and Live Band Karaoke tomorrow night, Thursday at Lanaloo's with Eddie Lamhalen and guests, I believe it is. Also tomorrow, Tate Modern and three other bands. They keep changing the lineup here. Last lineup I had was Pen Pal Aloha, Those Things, and Daniel Sparrow, but it might be changed. It's at the Fox Cabaret tomorrow. $4 for four bands, and it starts at 8 p.m. This one's really throwing me off, because I thought I read this last week. Waldman Palooza. Yeah, I thought I read that last week sometime. I don't know what the hell's going on with the world. 7 to 11 p.m. apparently tomorrow night at the Wise Hall Lounge. Also tomorrow, Thursday, Lawless Firm at the Sylvia Hotel from 8 till 10 p.m. Also tomorrow night, we have Winterfield from 7:30 till 9 p.m. at Bully's in New Westminster. What else have we got? We have Daya at 7 p.m. and the Lowdown Brass Band at 9:30 p.m., both at Gilt & Company tomorrow. Also tomorrow, whole bunch of bands at this festival. Barry Walker Unit, Ian Badger, Rondelays, Ira Hardley, Nick Griffith, and the Boatshed Choir, Isabella and the Sprouts, and Runner, all at Green Auto, 7 p.m. tomorrow. And just scratching the surface, we have Oxbital and the Abramson Singers over at Heroes Welcome from 8 till 10 p.m. And what else have we got at Redgate? We have Hallelujah, Halo. We have Ashley, my God, I can't even read that now. Deathfine, Claire Patchell, and Sass from Seaglow, all at Redgate. Man, I crammed that all in one tiny little sheet the size of a flyer. Woo! But that's happening tomorrow. What have we got all queued up? Oh, yes. Something brand new from the Bad Beats. Their new album's called Shiver and Shake, 14 Canadian Cold Cuts. This is What Do You Want Me to Be?

0: 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Had there been an actual emergency, your local station, in conjunction with the relevant federal authorities, would have broadcast the following pre-recorded announcement.
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0: And he's going to be over at the Irish Heather tomorrow between 7 and 9 p.m. with CVM. Reed Jameson and his version of Leonard Cohen's Bird on a Wire, because it's Cohen and Canadiana at their Songbird session tomorrow night over at the Irish Heather from 7 till 9 p.m. Also on that set, Elvis Costello and the Attractions and the Angels Want to Wear My Red Shoes, because the album My Aim Is True was originally released on this very date, July 22nd, 1977, in the UK. Wouldn't see release in the States until about November of the same year, but originally released on this very day in 1977 in the UK. Also in there, Tate Modern and Honeymoon's Over, because he's one of four bands playing tomorrow night over at the Fox Cabaret. $4 for four bands, 8 p.m. start. And started off with another brand spanking new song by The Bad Beats from their Shiver and Shake, 14 Canadian Cold Cuts, What Do You Want Me to Be, at 4-1-6, If You're Time Obsessed. And this is what's happening Friday.
1: Oh, crammed together on this tiny little flyer. We'll see how we do.
0: On Friday night at Lanoulou's, it's the Terminal City Hooligans Town Hall, where you can find out what you can do to make Vancouver a better city to live. Yes, you might be able to do stuff. Yeah, I know. Live performances and a whole bunch of stuff starting at 8 p.m. on Friday night at Lanoulou's. Also on Friday night, we have Dual Nature, Yep, PC Dag, and Thespian, all at Red Gate on Friday. Also on Friday, we have Brendan and Friends over at the Princeton, probably a 9 p.m. start there. What else have we got for Friday? We have Rebecca Vanderzam, Claire Patchell. Isn't she playing Red Gate the other night? Yeah, whatever. Busy Bleeding Heart and Drew Robertson, all at the Heatley on Friday, 8 p.m. start. What else have we got on Friday? Hog and Dagger at the Wise Hall. Also on Friday, the 14th annual Bad PR birthday show at Bully's in New West, 7:30 p.m. start, with guests the Muff Dusters and the Blowouts. What else have we got? Daring Greatly at 7 p.m. and Terrence Richmond and the Love Quest crew at 10 p.m. And they're both at Guilt & Company. What have we got? Cause & K.O. Double Guitar Quartet at Tyrant Studios, 9:30 p.m. start. If you like Iron Maiden, we have Power Clown and guest Dead Goon over at the Cobalt, 8 p.m. start on Friday. Also on Friday at the Biltmore, don't mention them too often, Dear Viridian, Eddie's Basement, Bina Maeve, Graveyard Ghosts, and Kaylee Watrin, all at the Biltmore. Looks like a 7 p.m. start for that one. We have Last Divas at the Admiral Pub on Friday, 8 p.m. start. And all crammed in at the bottom for Friday, July 24th, Scarlet Fever, Move, Hillsboro, Reveal Yourself, Burn Pattern, Numb Dame, Lilacs and the Apocalypse, Stitch and the Magic Triangle, all at Green Auto, 7 p.m. start there. And what have we got all queued up? Oh, yes, Brendan and Friends are going to be at the Princeton, and this be them.

0: yes, I know that our wealth is no longer distributed. And yes, our democracy has been hijacked and turned into a puppet show about fake parties that are controlled by a cartel of monopolies. And yes, if our votes had any real power, they'd be illegal.
1: Britta! Freedom of speech acknowledged.
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1: The title track from Combined, the Victorious' album, Amnesia, on the Radio Vancouver show at 4:32. If you're time obsessed, Combined, the Victorious are going to be at Guilt & Company on August 8th. Also in that set, we had Paranoid Romantic and Low, because I felt like playing it, because it's local. Also, local music by a new band called Kama Sutra Murder and Smile Through. They put on a hell of a show at Lanalooza the other week. I think there was another band I really liked. I think they were called Hail Mary. They're another band I'd like to play on this show. And start off the set with Brethren and Blinking Lights, because they're playing the Princeton with Friends on Friday night, 9 p.m. start for that. On to Saturday. Oh, my God, it's such a mess, and all written down on this tiny piece of paper. 64 Funny Cars happy-go-lucky album release at the Fox Cabaret with guests Star Collector and Moncho Band. Or is it Moncho Band? Moncho Band sounds better. R&B Conspiracy at Art Heroes Welcome. 2:30 start on Saturday. Also on Saturday, of course, Mike Van Eye's Rock and Roll Jamboree from 4 to 7 p.m. with guest Billy Dixon at Lanalooza. But I have no idea what's happening Saturday night at Lanalooza. No idea at all. None at all. Okay, of course, the Rickshaw presentation at McLean Park, a free show from 3 to 8 p.m. featuring Buddy, Whack, Stephen Ham Theremin, who I played earlier, Big Rig, and DJ Jody Glenham. Also, every Saturday there's a jam at 2 p.m. outside at West 4th and Maple. You got to check out who it is, because I have no idea. Also on Saturday, the Meebats, Whittle's Walk, and Bon Rube over at the Princeton. Or is it Bon Rube? One or the other, it's still there. Country Night with Thanks Jem at the Heatley Saturday night, 8 p.m. What else have we got for Saturday? Mini Boogie at 7 p.m. and Marzia at 10 p.m. both at Guilt & Company. We have Malgar at Tyrant Studios, 9:30 p.m. start. Of course, it's a big fest at Green Auto, continuing with Concrete Vehicles, Dark Gable, Sundress, Worrywart, Semi, Good For It, Gnawing, Hotel Decor, Sam Darko, Land Assembly, and more. 7 p.m. start on Saturday. And I didn't know this was happening. Apparently, it looks like it's three nights. And I didn't get the listing for night one, but this is night two at Red Gate. I went to their website. I didn't see anything about any of these shows, but I have stumbled onto their Instagram page and found this. Night two of Trooper Fest. Not for the band Trooper, but for a feline friend who passed away not too long ago, called King Trooper at Red Gate. Skellington, Die Job, Bring Catnip. Is that one of the names of the bands? Matt Earl, Trash Sound Glomerate. Clash. Bleh. Trash Sound Glomerate and Danger Box. Night two of Trooper Fest over at Red Gate on Saturday. Oh, let's get to the music now. I think I got 64 Funny Cars and Star Collector all queued up, because it's the happy-go-lucky album release for 64 Funny Cars and the Fox Cabaret. And if I've got the things running, we should hear sound.

0: It comes back just like Helter Skelter!
1: Well, this next number is a protest song. 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

And they're going to be one of the acts playing this Sunday at Lanaloo's. That is Too Much Light and Fashion Kills. And they'll be at Lanaloo's this Sunday with Stephen Hammond Theremin Man as he presents them and two other bands. One from Montreal called The World Provider and the other from Toronto called The Great Octopus. I'm thinking of a sink. What about Sid Barrett song or something like that? The Octopus Ride! That kind of thing. 10 minutes before the hour, 5 o'clock. What else did we play in that set? We had Mike Van Nuys and Ain't That Lovin' You Baby. Of course, every Saturday over at Lanaloo's from 4 to 7 p.m. with this week's guest being Billy Dixon. Also in that set, two people playing this Saturday over at the Fox Cabaret for 64 Funny Cars Happy Go Lucky album. We had Star Collector, Shake Down the Breakdown, and 64 Funny Cars with I Don't Want to Be a Prude. There you go. And now going to Sunday. Trooper Fest Night 3. Not the band, the cat. With Emma Goldman, Gisse, Assailant, Clay the Band, New World on Fire, and Blake Pinder. All at Redgate. Also on Sunday, Sinead X. Sanders, 4 p.m. at McLean Park, along with Noel Walker and friends. And she'll also be opening for Cousin Harley, September 18th, at the Rickshaw. What else is happening Sunday? We have the Heatley Band at 5:30 p.m. at the Princeton. We also have Spank Williams at the Heatley, 8 p.m. start on Sunday. Also on Sunday, Stephen Spender at the Sylvia Hotel, also an 8 p.m. start. Over at Bully's in New West, 7 p.m. start for Fear of Tradition, All Rain, Acid Fountain, Lethargy, Luxury Sports Sedan, and tons of fun once again Sunday at Bully's in New West. What else have we got? Doceria, 7 p.m., and the Brennan Buglino. Jesus. At 9 p.m. over at Guilt and Company. Oh, my God. This stuff is such a bitch to read sometimes. Cannery Road, 7 to 10 p.m. at the Camby. We have the Poor Boy Trio at the Poorhouse, 7 to 10 p.m. We have Kevin Kramer over at the Biltmore, 7:30 p.m. What else have we got? Of course, with every Sunday, Gabriel Sunday Jazz Show from 5 to 8 p.m. at the Admiral. I did mention Cannery Row are playing at the Cambie, didn't I? 7 to 10 p.m. And just crammed in at the bottom on Sunday at Green Auto, Babe Corner, Doohickey Cubicle, Yep, Michael Slumber, Ears, Paisley Mucho, oh my God, Paisley, then Moncho, and then Brandon Wolf Scott. And Cease Cloak. Oh, my God. All at Green Auto. Jesus, I'm sick of reading these goddamn dates. Let's get the hell out of here. Radio Vancouver Show. 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Also brought to you by the Rickshaw Theater. 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And brought to you by Gabba Productions. 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And on this very date, they released the album of Elvis's NBC Comeback Special. And we're going to close off the show with that. They released it on this very date in 1968. Of course, it was originally aired in 1968. And I was so impressed by this, even though I'm not the biggest Elvis fan, but this was good. Bye!

0: mallia. Ihmemre, no se ihan. News for you, baby. I did 29 pictures like that.
1: Hey, Elvis, the finger was
0: there. The little finger? Yeah, that's all I could move in Florida. Yeah, the police filmed a show one time in Florida because the PTA, the YMCA, or somebody, they thought I was something. And they said, man, he's got to be crazy. So the police came out and they filmed the show. So I couldn't move. I had to stand still. The only thing I moved was my little finger like that. Give me another mother, hell, you know, for the whole show.

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